0: Dusty Springfield, son of a preacher man. Thanks so much to Bill from Bermagui, who heard my earlier interview with violinist Jos Juncker, part of the Partridge String Quartet, playing in Tathra tonight. And I was asking her about her instrument, her violin, which she had specially made to have a certain sound. Bill sent a great photo of the inside of a violin. He's listening on the road to Cooma, driving through a pea super. I tell you what, the inside of the violin looks like a tunnel or a mine. It's a fantastic pick, Bill. Thanks so much for sharing it this morning. Kylie Morris will be with you for mornings between 10 and 11 o'clock, and I'll talk to you again tomorrow from 6:30 on ABC Southeast.
1: When it impacts you,
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1: When it needs to be discussed,
3: the increase in juveniles committing these serious acts of violence on behalf of organised criminal entities is concerning.
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5: Rhiannon Solomon Marin with ABC News. Iran says it shut the Strait of Hormuz for all vessels after the US launched fresh attacks on multiple targets across the country. Sarah Amir has the latest.
6: The US Central Command has launched strikes against key facilities across Iran in a second day of renewed fighting. Iranian state media is reporting explosions have been heard across the country, with Tehran responding by targeting US ships with missiles and drones near the Strait of Hormuz. Iran's top joint military command is warning any vessel, including oil tankers and commercial ships, that attempt to pass the strait will be targeted. At least two ships are believed to have been hit. US President Donald Trump says Iran must pay the price for stalling in negotiations to end the war.
5: Police have deployed water cannons against protesters who were throwing bricks in Belfast as anti-immigrant unrest continues for a second day across Northern Ireland. The rioting was sparked by a knife attack allegedly carried out by a Sudanese man who's been charged with attempted murder, threatening to kill and possessing a knife. The victim, Stephen Ogilby, was blinded in the attack, but his family say he's in a stable condition. They're urging the public not to use the incident to cause further unrest. Convicted gang rapist Mohammed Scaff is due to face a Sydney court today after being charged with dozens of drug and other offences. Scaff and his brother Bilal were convicted for 6 gang rapes more than 2 decades ago. He spent more than 20 years in prison and was released on parole in 2021. The 42-year-old was arrested in Sydney's southwest last night and charged with 24 offences. Another man and a woman were also arrested in connection with the alleged criminal operation. All 3 are due before court today. Meanwhile, police have charged a third person over a shooting at a venue planned for the funeral of a slain Sydney crime boss. Officers say around 30 shots were fired from a car at the building in Punchbowl on Saturday afternoon. A service for Lorenzo Lamalu was going to be held there, but the location had been changed before the shooting. A 17-year-old boy and a 23-year-old man were charged earlier in the week. Another 17-year-old boy, alleged to be the getaway driver, has now also been charged. Premier Chris Minns has called Sydney's spate of gangland violence brazen and shocking.
7: I'm horrified by it. We need to make sure that we're putting the resources, the changes to the law, and whatever reforms are required to give police what they need to smash up these organised crime networks and make them pay for getting other people, in some cases, to do their dirty work.
5: Retailer JB Hi-Fi will refund 200 customers more than $250,000 after the consumer watchdog raised concerns about its pricing claims in advertising. The refunds are for products including 2 laptops, a virtual reality headset and a gaming monitor. The ACCC alleges JB Hi-Fi promoted 17 products as being discounted from a previous price, but they'd never been, or only briefly, been sold at the high price. The company has been contacted for comment. A Queensland University student has invented a device to help older Australians live in their homes for longer. Jessica Ross explains.
8: It took nearly 2 days for Kai Gould's grandfather to be found after he fell at his home west of Toowoomba.
9: We were all thinking, oh, we should have called him. But then when we tried to call him, he hated it.
8: So the 20-year-old electrical engineering student created a smart clock that allows his grandfather to push a button at set times, triggering an automatic text message.
9: And he uses it every day.
8: Jeff Rowe from Aged and Disability

0: Disability Advocacy Australia says Mr. Gould should be commended.
1: It's really encouraging to see young people looking out for their older family members and thinking about solutions.
0: The clocks are now being snapped up by other families, retirement homes and hospitals.
2: In sport, Olympic gold medalist Cameron McAvoy has won the men's 50 metres freestyle event at the Australian swimming trials. McAvoy swam a time of 21.32 seconds, just under half a second off his own world record. Sam Short has broken his Australian record and secured his third win of the meet, taking out the 800 metres freestyle. And Molly O'Callaghan booked a ticket to the Commonwealth Games, winning the women's 200 metres freestyle with the fifth fastest time in history. To the weather, scattered showers and isolated storms across the northeast quarter, tending to rain about the northwest slopes, the chance of showers across the central west and southeast. In Sydney, partly cloudy this morning with a chance of showers or a storm, heading for a top of 21 degrees in the city and in the west. 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

0: filling in for a few days for Michael Condon. But I do hope your day's been off to a cracking start wherever you're listening from. Now, in the next hour, are you surprised to hear today that two minerals, phosphate and potash, used to make fertiliser are not on Australia's critical mineral list? Now there are calls for that to change.
1: Government must take urgent action to add phosphate and potash to our critical minerals list, because that gives those small miners the opportunity to access the Critical Minerals Fund, project funding and incentives in order to compete with international products and get these projects up in Australia's national interest.
0: Yeah, let me know what you think. Do we need phosphate and potash on the critical minerals list to help secure more fertiliser? Or are there other measures that you think need to be taken? I'd love to hear your thoughts. Send me a text on 0467 922 684. And on a lighter note, growing up on a sheep property at Bogan Gate in western New South Wales, Mitchell Coombs had no interest in his family's operation.
2: I was quite happy to just stay at home on the couch and watch my friend's box set, frankly. I didn't want to be out there in the elements, in the heat, in the dust. Not for me.
0: But it is good news, because a trip back to the farm changed his outlook completely. You will hear Mitchell's story in the next 45 minutes or so. But first, today, we will take a look at how seasonal conditions are travelling as we get further into winter. Now, a late autumn break has seen some parts of the state now considered to be recovering from drought-like conditions following the recent rainfall. The Department of Primary Industries indicator shows more than half of the central tablelands have improved, but large parts of the central west remain drought-affected. In the north, many areas remain drought-affected as well, with some regions intensifying despite the falls. I caught up with the department's agricultural climatologist, Dr. Anthony Clark, a short time ago to find out how conditions are looking from north to south. He told me the rain has been welcome, but people need to be aware of a false recovery.
3: Yeah, we've had a really solid rainfall month in May. The statistics, you know, parts of northern New South Wales, which had been, you know, managing drought, did receive, you know, top of the range rainfall, which is fantastic. A couple of good falls in that, a bit of follow-up rain. We had some excellent rain out the back of places like Dubbo, and again, some more follow-up rain down south. So May was a pretty good month for us, certainly a real positive. Bit of a mixed impact on production, you know, ideal, you know, opportunity there for cropping, you know, sowing more crop or, you know, really shoring up that emergence and establishment of crops. For livestock systems, it's a little bit patchier. You know, the rain comes quite late in the season. We will see soil temperatures drop over the coming weeks. We won't really get a big kick out of any moisture until spring.
0: So sounding like there that while this is very welcome and still helpful, the impact of it may be short-lived ahead of those frosts and those cool soils.
3: Yeah, look, it is a positive, and you know, people will make use of the resource. We're seeing, you know, good soil moisture reserves start to build again. But you're right, that can be temporary. If you go back through history and look at drought recovery, it's a really risky window this time, this early stage of drought recovery. It can be very short-lived. It can just build with some fortunate rainfall and we keep going. And there's no predictability in it either.
0: Well, as you said, it has been a mixed bag in terms of impact across the state. If we start, Anthony Clark, with those areas that might be starting to see a recovery.
3: Yeah, look, we'll start in the south of the state. It's still patchy. There's a lot of variability inside regions, a bit of farm-to-farm variability. But look, generally we're seeing, say, places like Wagga, Albury, you know, really good signs for the winter cropping program. Things are starting to build and come away. Really pleased to see the Snowy Valleys, for example, come away quite strongly, you know, with successive rainfall and follow-up falls, and it looks like their pasture bases recovered. So yeah, good news down south. Out in the far west, say up around Tipperborough and further south, They've had some incredible rainfall for that part of the state, you know, four or five really good falls now. So, you know, almost top of the range conditions for production, almost too wet, and some challenges around it being too wet out in the far west, that part of the far west. Coming in further inland, we were looking at really drought intensifying in the central west, out the back of Dubbo, in a big arc up through the Hunter, up into northern New South Wales. This recent rainfall's definitely slowed that down, you know, as we mentioned, but yeah, we need much more follow-up rain in those districts to bring it home.
0: Yeah, I mean, what sort of follow-up rain really is needed to make sure this isn't so short-lived?
3: Yeah, look, in many respects, and looking at the radar today, we are seeing late autumn rainfall, so northern flow coming across northern New South Wales. You know, that's another top-up, another bonus. What we're all looking for is those westerlies, our winter rainfall, to really chime in. If we can get that type of system delivering what we call recharge rainfall, it replenishes not just agriculture, it replenishes our water resource base as well. I think that's probably the top of the range ideal scenario that we need.
0: Is the best description for a lot of places at the moment, particularly in that northern sector, and I suppose parts of the central west too, a green drought? Is that a good description at the moment?
3: Oh, look, we can certainly use that. This recent rainfall is providing a bit of green pick. But you got to recognise the run of conditions that part of the state, the north of the state, has had. Is very sharp, harsh drought entry, very rapid drought entry into quite a severe pasture deficit. And, you know, the rain's welcome, it does turn it around, but we've still got a long way to go to turn that around fully, particularly for livestock production.
0: Yeah, all in all, when we last spoke, probably a month or two ago, Anthony Clark, it was certainly very, very dire. But where do you sit on the scale now of what you're looking at?
3: Oh, it's definitely come back from that, you know, intense concern. We're starting to see our drought indicators soften a little bit. A lot of these areas are still in what we call the drought affected category, but the underlying trends are starting to pull north in many places, which is good news. But as I said before, we've got to be conscious of this risk of what we call false recovery. It's a short-term recovery, and we go back into those types of conditions. Look, there's a good case study, southern New South Wales. We've been working in that part of the state for a couple of years now. They've been managing this sort of progression of going into drought, coming out with a green drought, and then going back in again. I guess the good news, this particular sequence of rainfall events, it looks a little bit stronger than it has, you know, over the past couple of years in, say, the Riverina and Murray. I think it's important to look at the forecasts and to keep that in mind. The forecast itself is dry for winter, higher chances of below median rainfall. Our own forecasting system's telling us, you know, holding pattern. We'll keep seeing large percentages of the state in this drought affected category. Not the worst drought, but not great conditions either. I think the important thing, there is a large uncertainty range around that, and that's a really important piece of information with forecasting at the moment. While the most likely outcome is for dry, we do see wet scenarios, and we've actually seen that play out this month. They have been, you know, bucking the forecast, so to speak.
0: They certainly have. DPIRD climatologist Dr. Anthony Clark on the season. And just speaking of the season, I've got a text here from Dave at Trundle. He says, "Hello, Lara. A rain update for you." Thanks, Dave. "A total of 12 millimetres of most welcome steady rain yesterday." Oh, look, Dave, thank you for sharing your totals here with us on the Country Hour, but I do have my fingers crossed you might jag some more in the gauge. Look, if you want to tell me your rain totals too, you can send a text to 0467 922 684.
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0: Well, at a quarter past 12, you may be surprised to learn that two minerals, phosphate and potash, used to make fertiliser, are not actually on Australia's critical mineral list. The list contains 31 minerals found in the ground in Australia, considered essential to our modern technologies, economy and national security. Coalition frontbencher and Queensland Senator Susan McDonald tells Crispian Yeomans that must urgently change.
1: The vast majority of Australia's fertiliser supplies comes from offshore. We know that during COVID, we came within 2 weeks of running out of fertiliser supplies. And so at that time, the Coalition went ahead and secured the Perdaman project. It's over in Karratha. It manufactures urea from natural gas.
7: Over in Western Australia.
1: And that will produce over 2 million tonnes of urea a year, which means that Australia would go a long way to securing its own supply for urea. But there's other fertiliser products that we desperately need. We import currently, but we have huge reserves of here in this country. And that is, of course, phosphate and potash. Now, it is difficult to get these mining projects up. It is hard work. We have very slow approval processes. The government has just made changes to capital gains tax, which means it's harder to get equity market investment in order to run those projects. But all the more reason why the government must take urgent action to add phosphate and potash to our critical minerals list, because that gives those small miners the opportunity to access the Critical Minerals Fund, the Modern Manufacturing Fund, and other Australian government project funding and incentives in order to compete with international products and get these projects up in Australia's national interest.
7: Now, phosphate is essentially a form of phosphorus, and I note that phosphorus is on Australia's strategic materials list, and the Australian government website says that that is because supply chains are not currently vulnerable enough to meet the criteria. Would you agree with that suggestion there?
1: No, I don't, because the strategic materials list provides absolutely no encouragement to producers at all. It doesn't provide them with access to any better pathways for approvals or for funding. We know that in Australia, our cost of doing business, our capital costs, our very slow environmental approval processes, that makes it much harder to get a project up here. We need these projects online, and we need them online urgently now. And so for that reason, we need to stop mucking around with strategic materials. We need to move to the strategic minerals list. And I think that the criteria for what puts something on the strategic minerals list, sometimes we think that if something is in abundance or that we have clear identification of resources, that that is enough. But it's not. It's not. It's the same reason why the Coalition's policy at the last election was to make copper a strategic mineral. We know that we have lots of copper, but it is very hard to compete in the world market, particularly now that China has invested in copper smelters, to ensure that the projects are built here, the investment comes here, the well-paid jobs come here, and of course, we're securing supply chains, not just for ourselves, but for our defence and trading partners as well.
0: Senator Susan McDonald, Shadow Minister for Resources at Northern Australia. Yeah, I wonder what you're thinking when you listen to that. Do we need phosphate and potash on the critical minerals list to help secure more fertiliser? Or do you think there are other measures that we could take? You can send me a text on 0467 922 684. But someone who will share some thoughts on that with us now is Xavier Martin, President of New South Wales Farmers. He joins us this afternoon to talk more about that idea. Good afternoon.
8: Yeah, good afternoon to you and your listeners, Lara.
0: Well, look, what do you make of the calls from Senator Susan McDonald just then that phosphate or potash should be added to that critical minerals list? I mean, do you think it would change how government think about fertiliser at the moment?
8: Oh, look, the Senator correctly identifies a glaring vulnerability in the food and fibre supply chain. Our whole ag sector remains dangerously exposed to international shocks for essential nutrients like potash and phosphate, and whether they're major nutrients or micronutrients, nutrients, she correctly identifies that nearly all of them have to be imported. So getting domestic production capabilities operating is key, and having them actively stifled by, you know, hostile energy policies out of government, regulatory friction, and even labour rules, you know, all those things just preclude. I mean, the Senator touched on the latest budget and the changes in tax. I mean, all those things mitigate against us having a sound food security strategy for this nation.
0: I suppose the government announced this week, though, that there was an additional 31,000 tonnes of urea, and also on the fuel side of things, 50 million litres of diesel. So it's safe to say, I think, isn't it, that they are trying to do what they can in the climate?
8: Oh, look, there's a lot of retrospective activity going on, and look, otherwise we're going to run out of food. You know, the reality is that, and I just described them as major and micronutrients, there's a whole lot of invisible lifters out there, Lara, that if we don't get the nutrients, the nutrition right into our plants and animals, then the nutrition into us as human beings isn't right. So it's absolutely critical that we have proactive policies in place, not reactive ones. And look, New South Wales Farmers Members Policy advocates that there should be a government plan to ensure competitive and reliable supply of these inputs to protect our national food strategy and our sovereign supply chains.
0: Nevertheless, Xavier Martin, have those additional shipments, so that 31,000 tonnes of urea and 50 million litres of diesel, I think that's now an 18 additional shipments the federal government has secured. Has that relieved the anxiety about the fuel and fertiliser amongst your members?
8: Oh, look, they're still suffering the shocks. I mean, we're still seeing it out in the paddock, the effect. It's getting played out in a much smaller plant of winter crops across the nation. So to the extent farmers at a particular day had to make a judgment about the risks, because, Lara, it's not just about planting a crop. It's about having diesel to harvest the crop. And there's not a lot of confidence out there, I can assure you. Farmers are looking at, you know, all these really bad decisions around, you know, you've touched on fuel and fertilisers, firearms. I mean, they're worried about forecasts. And now they've got a budget that's starting to tear up their succession planning and their business structures with these changes in tax arrangements. So no wonder they're apprehensive.
0: I think the fuel excise cut is set to end on June 30. I think we've heard from experts they expect a moderate rise in prices at the bowser. How will that impact agriculture going forward if we do see those rises?
8: Oh, look, the big input on rise in diesel prices is the freight task of bringing our inputs into the paddock, and the freight task taking our outputs out of the paddock has to pay more for its fuel. That's the big impact. For us as farmers, we're just getting used as an ATM by the government. We're paying road excise on our diesel, and then we have to claim it back through our business activity statement, through our BAS, every 90 days. So it's effectively we're paying tax on the fuel and then having to claim it back. So, you know, it'll be a nil outcome apart from the cash flow for farmers, but the big cost is the additional cost on inputs and outputs for freight.
0: Well, look, a little earlier in the show, when we think of those, you know, components that everyone is challenged by at the moment, earlier in the show we were talking about how the seasonal outlook is travelling, and, of course, that concern that we could be seeing a false recovery, particularly in the north of the state where you are, Xavier Martin. I mean, how are things looking when you consider the pressures of fuel, fertiliser, all of those things? How are things looking in your area season-wise as well?
8: Oh, look, I get all over the state as president. It's one of the goes for the job. And look, it varies valley by valley right across the state. Look, in the northwest more generally, obviously heavier soil types across a lot of it. It hasn't got half a moisture profile back. It missed its summer rain. It missed a lot of its autumn rain. And look, we're well out of the planting window now for many crop species. And so, look, it's going to be a small plant. I think even ABARES are forecasting farm profits in New South Wales to drop from 160,000 last year to minus 16,000 this year. So again, you know, there's this concerning negative sentiment and apprehension with farmers as to just what the go forward looks like, not just short and mid-term, but even long-term.
0: I'm sure we'll have many more conversations, Xavier Martin, but thanks so much for giving us a few minutes on today's Country Hour.
8: Thanks, Lara.
0: Xavier Martin there from New South Wales Farmers sharing some of his thoughts. And one of the questions I was asking him was about whether we need, you know, phosphate and potash, as Senator McDonald mentioned earlier on the program, on the critical minerals list to help secure more fertiliser. I'd love to hear your thoughts on that. You can send me a text on 0467922684. But at 25 minutes past 12, you're listening to The Country Hour with me, Lara Webster.
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0: Well, mobile phone complaints increased in the last quarter. That's according to the Telecommunications Ombudsman. The overall number of complaints about the telcos remained about the same in the period up to the end of March. But there was a big increase in people having problems setting up a new mobile phone service and some who couldn't get mobile service at all. Ombudsman Cynthia Gerbert told David Claughton about the concerns customers have.
9: The key overarching issue that people have is really around connectivity and reliability issues. So we saw delays setting up services, you know, a high level of frustration with no working service and poor mobile coverage, as well as things like fault testing just being impractical or not working. So all sorts of frustrations really, which highlight how important it is that you can rely on your mobile, because people are getting pretty frustrated that it's not working the way that they want it to be.
10: What's the behind this big rise, over 30%, 418 complaints about setting up a mobile service? Why has that been hard?
9: Yeah, it shouldn't be hard, should it? It's the sort of thing that is really quite straightforward in terms of moving from one provider to another. But what we are seeing is that's being, it is getting too hard for people. And this, to me, is one of the most straightforward things. You know, if we talk about trust and confidence in the telco industry, knowing things are going to work and that the processes, simple processes, are going to be simple for people to follow is one of the core things that we're calling on the telco industry to tackle.
10: Right. I suppose if you've got all your stuff connected to the cloud and you change to service provider, and, you know, it would all kind of shift across pretty easily, but not everyone does that, do they?
9: No. And that's, you know, that's one of the challenges for people, is there's a lot of assumptions made around how literate people are. Connectivity, you know, we talk about digital literacy, but there's also a connectivity literacy, isn't there, around really knowing how to use your devices, how to move between one mobile and another or from one provider to another. And we can't assume that everyone lives and breathes the telco industry or lives and breathes technology. No. You know, people do need support when they're changing things over.
10: Or that people have access to support if they're in a regional area, for example.
9: Absolutely. And that's why the regional tech hub has been such an important service over the last few years for regional telco users.
10: Now, we saw the 3G service shut down and that spectrum was going to be put into 4G and 5G services, but you're reporting a 25% increase in the number of complaints about people not having a working mobile service.
9: Yeah, it's still coming through for us in growing complaint volumes about things just not working. And particularly, obviously, in regional Australia, that's an even greater exposure. You know, you haven't got people all around you at all points in time if something does go wrong, if there's an accident or something like that. So knowing that you can rely on your mobile is so important. So,
10: but why is that a problem now? Are services deteriorating in some way?
9: We've seen, I suppose, a number of different reasons why. You know, we do still get a small volume of complaints specifically about the 3G shutdown and the challenges that that's presented for people. The other thing I think is also people are just getting more fed up. You know, previously they might have put up with it, but now they're putting their hands up and saying, this is not okay. This is actually really having a significant impact on us. We do know that there are coverage maps that are coming into play. I think it's the 1st of July that they're coming in, but, you know, we continue to see people being told that they'll get coverage and it's not lining up with their actual experience. So it'll be...
10: They are changing those coverage maps, aren't they? Because
9: they've
10: shut down the 3G, and so areas where they've said, oh, we've got coverage, actually won't be covered with 4 and 5G coming, and then they'll rely on that map to say, well, you're outside the map.
9: And, you know, it'll be interesting to see how those new rules, when they commence next month, actually how much they actually support people really understanding what's going on, because they need to be standardised coverage maps as well, not different providers having different interpretations of what, inverted commas,

0: coverage really is.
1: Now, consumers are meant to get like an improved service, like better access to data, for example, on 4G and 5G. But you've got quite a high number of complaints coming in about poor coverage. So the volume's up 16%. There were 780 complaints about poor coverage. What's behind that?
0: It really goes to the core of that unreliability that we were chatting about, David, where things aren't working the way people need them to, and you need to know that you can rely on it. So, you know, we've had consumers, particularly, you know, the period that we're reporting on here was, the most natural disaster prone part of the year, coming in, you know, January through to March, and we had people who were unable to rely on their coverage at times when there were bushfires in their area, and they weren't getting emergency alerts and warnings and all these sorts of things. You know, this is
1: that because some towers are down or out, do you think, because of a flood or a fire or something like that?
0: Absolutely. So the impact of those disasters has really put people's safety at risk when you now rely on your phone for advice on those sorts of things in a way that maybe 15 years ago you weren't relying on apps to tell you what was going on or how close that the bushfire might have been or the weather event.
2: Ombudsman Cynthia Gabert, they received 14,000 complaints in the last quarter, with mobile phone complaints up almost 6%. One third of people reported delays setting up a new mobile service, and 25% said they were without a working mobile service at all. Communications Alliance Limited, which represents the service providers, said complaints are at their lowest level in 20 years, down 66% since 2017. And hey, I have been asking you to have a bit of a chat with me here on the Country Hour today, and a little earlier we had a story about whether a few things like phosphate and potash should be included on a critical minerals list to help secure more fertiliser. We've got a text here from Andrew from Manildra. He says, "Hi Country Hour, on the critical minerals topic, a usual grab bag of self-interested conservative whinging farmer grievance politics in the interview. The coalition didn't secure these minerals, then throw their toys out of the cot when world issues create problems. Tax changes, industrial issues, environmental checks and balances have a bugger all to do with securing fertilisers. Put your big kid pants on and keep working with government." Andrew from Nildra, we appreciate your thoughts on the Country Hour this morning, and please do keep sharing your views here with us. But right now, at 12:30, it's time for the latest in headlines with Bridget Murphy.
3: Good afternoon, Lara. An independent report has found bullying, discrimination and sexual harassment are occurring at unacceptable levels within the New South Wales Police, and employees are too afraid to speak up. The force has today released the findings and recommendations of a review into the organisation's culture, which reveals almost a third of the more than 5,000 employees surveyed reported having been bullied at work in the past 5 years. Police Commissioner Mal Lanyon has vowed to overhaul the troubling culture, which he says is unacceptable. The Prime Minister is leaving the door open to extending the cut in the fuel excise following an escalation in the conflict in the Middle East. The halving of the excise has dropped petrol and diesel prices by about 26 cents per litre, but that temporary relief is due to end on the 30th of June. Anthony Albanese says the government will continue to monitor the price of fuel in the coming weeks. And Home Affairs Minister Tony Burke says Pauline Hanson hates his Western Sydney electorate as the One Nation leader vows to target the seat at the next federal election. During a speech in Perth last night, Senator Hanson named Mr. Burke's seat of Watson on her so-called hit list of seats to win. The minor party has also launched a fundraising campaign to counter a Labor fundraiser, which it claims has seen more than $1.7 million in donations. Mr. Burke says he expects One Nation to run a candidate at the next election, but the public should know what the party and its leader stands for. And Lara, there'll be more news at 1 p.m.
2: How good is it to see a little bit more rain?
3: Oh, I love it. It was lovely to wake up this morning to have that beautiful rainfall.
2: I want to know, Bridget Murphy, and I'm letting everyone in on a secret. How do you measure your rain?
3: I'm a bit of a backwards rain measurer. I should, and I want everyone who's listening in, I want your rain gauge recommendations, because at the moment I have two very technical ways of seeing how much rain I have. It's how muddy is the backyard and how wet is the hammock in the backyard? Is the hammock only just damp or is it dripping wet? That's how I measure my rain.
2: That is, you've heard it here. Bridget Murphy, our news reporter, does measure her rain using a hammock. I love it. I don't want to make you jealous, but I may have a weather station, a little one, and I do have the real rain gauge, which is I need to replace.
3: I got to get a rain gauge yeah. and start measuring up, because there's nothing better than waking up in the morning and seeing how much rain you've had, and I'm missing out on all the fun. So
2: you are, but you do have a hammock to tell you
3: exactly.
2: So it's not all lost.
3: It'll do for now.
2: Bridget Murphy, thank you for joining us.
3: Thank you.
2: All right. Well, I know. Speaking of rain, you will want to know what the rain is doing, and Stefan Nack joins us from the Bureau of Meteorology. Good afternoon.
4: Good afternoon.
2: Well, tell us, rain. I've been looking at the radar, and there's a few figures floating around I've seen at the moment. I think Coonabarabran is standing out at the moment. Stephen, 26. Coonamble, 10. 20 at Moree Airport. How are we looking for rain totals?
4: Well, in the 24 hours to 9 a.m. this morning, the top rainfall was 52 millimetres at Alstonville. That was in the 24 hours at 9 a.m. up in the Northern Rivers District. In the northwest slopes area, a place like Narrabri got 29 millimetres, 26 at Kelvaline, and Coonabarabran, as you mentioned, also 26 millimetres.
2: What more are we expecting from this rain for the day? Obviously, it's sort of isolated in that northern corner at the moment.
4: Yeah, so it's mostly just confined to the northeast quarter of the state at the moment, and they'll continue today. So we've got showers and isolated storms in that region, and again, we could see further falls of between 20 to 50 millimetres for some locations. Many places less than 20 millimetres, but some locations definitely between 20 to 50 millimetres. And overnight tonight, those showers will ease into tomorrow, and we'll just be left with some isolated showers tomorrow. Then another trough comes through on the weekend that will see the showers increase across southern areas late Saturday in the southwest, and then across the south during late Saturday in the southwest, and across the south on Sunday with that next system.
2: So what are we expecting to see with temperatures over that weekend?
4: Well, these temperatures have been above average for this time of year, both minimum and maximum temperatures, and this is set to continue. This change which is coming through, this rain isn't bringing much in the way of cooler air behind, so we'll continue with these above average temperatures. And basically daytime temperatures as we head into the weekend and into next week, looking like into the high teens to low 20s across the south, much of the south of the state, and reaching the low to mid 20s across the north. So that's over the coming days. They're the type of temperatures we expect. So up to the mid 20s in the north, basically. So above average temperatures for this time of the year.
2: Yeah, and so continuing that way by the sounds of it. And when we look at that moisture, we know we have a lot of people really hanging out for more follow-up rain. Aside from what we're seeing at the moment, do we have any more on the forecast in the coming 7 days or so?
4: Well, in the coming 7 days for those northern areas which are getting the rain today, it looks like very little. So after this clears overnight, at this stage, prospects are only for very little rainfall in that region. But across the southern inland, that may pick up a little bit of rainfall with that system which moves through on the weekend. But most locations, though, will be pretty light, mostly less than 10 millimetres across that south-southern part of the state. But the western slopes of the southern ranges might pick up a little more, like 20 to 30 millimetres over the weekend.
2: Yeah, I think everyone will be keeping their fingers and toes crossed. Is there anything else we need to know aside from those temperatures and that rainfall?
4: No, that's pretty much it. But there is a watch point for a more significant sort of cold front late next week. At this stage, there's quite a large variation in the models, though. So it's late next week, come Thursday or Friday, where we may see the temperatures get back to more average or a little bit less for winter. But up until then, above average temperatures and not too much in the way of rainfall.
2: All right, so winter may make a late arrival. Stephen Stefanak, thanks for catching us up on the forecast.
4: You're welcome. Bye.
2: Stephen Stefanak speaking there about the weather. Yeah, some colder temperatures might be on their way. So we'll keep an eye on that here on the Country Hour as to what is happening with that. And speaking of that rain, Angus says that he has seen 40 millimetres and showers and storms midway between Gadooga and Brewarrina. He says great rain in the last fortnight. I'm so glad to hear that, Angus. And yeah, look, if you want to give me some rainfall measures, please, you can send me a text on 0467 922 684. We'd love you to join the conversation. Well, we will turn our attention away from the weather, though, because farmers in the southeast are concerned about a trend that has seen a number of family farms sold to corporate entities for carbon forestry projects. It's no longer just proposals to plant native species for carbon credits, but also plantation forestry may now be eligible for carbon projects as well. And a meeting has been called to help the community in Bombala understand the ACCU scheme. John Jeffries is a mixed farmer from Delegate Station. He says he wants to see prime agricultural land protected.
5: We've seen that one of our largest landholders now on the Monero is a mining company, and just in recent times there's been knowledge of a few other mining plantation companies, but we've also got another number of other smaller players in the space. So it's just a bit of general concern around the community as to what's happening and what's driving it.
6: So we already know that, you know, Woodside's bought four properties worth about $53 million on the Monero, but what's changed or what's new that's, I guess, ratcheted up concerns as you see them?
5: As you mentioned there, we've seen Woodside buy up a fair bit of land across the Monero, but at least they're sort of, you know, they do have a bit of a social conscience and trying to do the right thing in terms of the community. But, you know, at the end of the day, if we're getting a lot of farmland transitioning into set and forget style carbon forestry, which is clearly going to have some negative impacts in terms of agriculture, but also more importantly probably the negative socioeconomic impacts of that long-term land use. And a lot of these carbon type projects do have very long-term implications in terms of liability and future land use flexibility. So I suppose one of the key things is, particularly in a, you know, a key region such as Bombala, you know, just how those impacts look in the years going forward and for the next generation. Sort of been identified in the Bombala area. We've probably only got 43,000 hectares of prime agricultural farmland sort of in the hit zone, which is to the south and to the west of Bombala. And we already have sort of 60,000 hectares of plantation forestry in that area. So really, if we're looking at protecting critical assets and that type of thing, the prime ag land is probably a key part of that.
6: What evidence do you have that, I guess, the carbon aggregators are outbidding farmers at this point?
5: Well, luckily we're still in the early stages. We've seen plenty of evidence in other regions that that's happening. Locally, you know, we've got pressures coming and, you know, to give you an example, say 2,000 hectares worth of farmland, if that was converted to plantation forestry, you're probably looking at a normal sort of revenue of about $25 million in 25 or 30 years' time. So under the mechanism at the moment, you could be looking somewhere in the order of $50 to $70 million worth of carbon ACCUs before the age of sort of around the 15-year period. So what sort of essentially happened is that the government mechanism has in many cases at least doubled what would be considered normal revenues, and in some cases tripled. And there's also a separate funding mechanism by where plantation forestry can also get their establishment costs paid. So any industries that's given that sort of incentive is going to be pretty proactive in the market to try to secure land.
2: Some thoughts there from John Jeffries from Delegate Station speaking to Josh Becker. That community meeting will be held at Club Bombala on Tuesday, the 10th of June at 9:30. That's for a 10 a.m. start. Light lunch provided too, so anyone is welcome to head along to that meeting and find out a bit more. But at 15 minutes to 1, we'll take a look at the dairy industry now, because the 120-year-old member group, Jersey Australia, is considering merging with Holstein, Australia, to create a United Breed Association. The potential merger comes as Jersey Australia's new president, Rob Anderson, says the dairy industry is facing a range of challenges. But he told reporter Fiona Broom there are still plenty of opportunities for Jersey producers as the breed grows in popularity at home and overseas.
7: The Jersey breed here

0: in Australia has made great progress, I would say, in the last 10 to 20 years. We've used a lot of genetics from around the world, and there's been some astute breeders that have, focused on cow families. Here in Australia, we've got grazing, we've got barns, and we've been able to breed a cow that's got quite a lot of capacity and produces extremely well for what intake she consumes.
1: Australian Jersey genetics have been going right around the world. Why is there interest in the Jersey cow rather than, say something more high producing like Holstein?
0: Well, I suppose it comes back to the countries where that's looking at us. I know there was a shipment that went to Indonesia this last year. South Africa is a big market for the Jersey population. The Holstein cow does have, greater volume. There's no doubt about that. But I think when you look at the economics of a Jersey cow for what she can produce, kilos of milk solids compared to body weight, she's a very economical and efficient breed of cow and quite adaptable to a lot of situations.
1: Well, you've gone from heading up breeding and genetics at Jersey Australia to now holding the position of president. What's on your agenda and what's next for the breed?
0: As far as the year ahead, or this last year, we did a breed publication in joint partnership with Holstein Australia, and there's some other discussions happening with Holstein Australia, which we're not too sure where that will lead us to in the next 12 or 24 months. But we're just trying to better service the members and keep the association strong to push forward for the next 10, 20 years, as long as the members wish to have an association there.
1: What are the conversations that you're having with Holstein?
0: Well, it's how we can best help each other at this stage, whether it's a joining of offices, a merger, a new entity, and then having both breeds under that. It's early days at this stage.
1: And what would that sort of be in aid of for your members?
0: Well, it's just any registered database virtually does the same processing, whether it's Holstein, Jersey, Ayrshires, Brown Swiss, let's say. So, I mean, there's a lot of synergies between having potentially one association that does that processing. A lot of the dairy breeds, we sort of do our own little separate thing, but, we could probably come under one umbrella and just rebadge it for each particular breed under that. So it's just something we've just got to look forward. The dairy herd is shrinking, so then that actually puts more pressure on an administrative point of view. So you've got to look at what your core costs are, and administration is a key cost to any organisation. And how do we negate out of that to make sure that we're still profitable at the other end?
2: That's Rob Anderson, the president of Jersey Australia, speaking with Fiona Broom. Look, we've got a couple more texts on the rain. Joe Golden at Grafton says, Lara, good afternoon. My rain gauge measurer is my last dog's food bowl, and my dog died 20 years ago. Oh, Joe, wow. How good is that? Joe's speaking to the fact that our reporter Bridget Murphy might have mentioned live on air that she does measure her rain with her hammock. So she is asking about everyone else's rain gauges. And just on the weather, Chris says, still a fog at the Gog Wet Sheep tomorrow. Thank you, Chris. If you want to join the conversation, you can send me a text on 0467 922 684. But 11 minutes to one, you're listening to me, Lara Webster, on the New South Wales Country Hour.
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2: To the wool market now, which has been riding high despite all the global conflict. The Australian Wool Exchange's Eastern Market Indicators record is just over 2,100 cents a kilo, but it's been quite some time since we've seen a 2 at the start of the national indicator. It comes close, though, last week finishing at 1,934 cents a kilogram. Amelia Bernasconi asked wool broker Dominic Shortis if this week cracked the magic number.
5: Haven't quite got there, Amelia, but yes, we're at 1973 as of yesterday, so we've still got about 140 cents clean to go to to break the

0: Eastern Market Indicator record, which was set back in 2018. I didn't realise how good the market was in 2018. There you go.
1: Wow. Well, look, we don't need to break records, but I think to see it over that sort of that 2,000 cents a kilo mark, what do you think that would mean to those who have really hung on through some tumultuous times?
0: Oh, look, Amelia, off the back of a dry spell, particularly up in this part of the world, it means a lot. It means a lot to, as people would know, I'm not telling them how to suck eggs, but, you know, cash flow and the amount that they've had to feed and the cost of feeding stock. Everyone's been down that road recently. And yeah, it is. It's for those who have stuck with it, particularly their merinos. And also, you know, off the back of that as well, we're seeing a terrific, you know, mutton market and lamb market and yeah, all those soft commodities are doing particularly well at the moment. And it's, yeah, for those people on the land and with this break in the season and for those cropping, it's been an amazing turnaround, that's for sure, Amelia.
1: Yeah, has it surprised you how the wool market has rallied? Like I said before, with all that is going on in the world, it's had a pretty strong 6 months or so.
0: Oh, quite amazing, to be honest. Yeah, a couple of times it's had a couple of hiccups with a lot of held wool coming onto the market and big offerings, and it sort of, yeah, it has a little bit of a catch its breath moments, but yeah, for it to keep pushing on like this with what's happening around the world, just the instability of countries and markets and shipping and you name it, it's been quite amazing that, yeah, normally, as I was saying yesterday, these soft commodity markets, as soon as something happens around the world, it certainly goes weak at the knees pretty quick. But, it's certainly held pretty steadfast so far, the bull market, which is just goes to show that the genuine demand that's really out there for it. And just at the moment with, the other competing commodities for the apparel market, that it's just wool's time to shine, yeah.
1: Yeah, well, let's run through some of those northern micron prices. How were things this week?
0: Oh, look, stronger again yesterday. You know, the 17 micron indicator, it was up another 13 cents. The 18 and a halves are up 15. The 19s are up 11. The 20s are up 46. So right across the board, we're in record territory for a lot of those northern market indicators. Just looking at some there yesterday that, you know, for the 12 months, they're up, some of them are up over nearly 800, 900 cents clean. You know, it's quite amazing, really. Yeah, so it's big gains, in a 12-month period for particularly that fine and super fine end. That it was the end of the market that really needed a shot in the arm, to be honest. It was lagging behind some of the medium wools. But now we've started to see them make up some ground, which is really good, particularly for those tableland growers that, it's been a tough road, yeah.
2: Yeah, lovely to hear the markets picking up. Wool broker Dominic Shortis of Shute Bell Gunnedah speaking with Amelia Bernasconi. 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It's 6 minutes to one.
3: Hello, I'm Andy Park. Join me for The World Today as the US military launches a second day of airstrikes at multiple targets in Iran. Iran says the Strait of Hormuz has now closed. Police in Belfast unleash a water cannon on politically charged protests as the city mops up after violence in the wake of a stabbing. The World Cup kicks off tomorrow across the Americas, and mystery with a much-loved Nemo clownfish on a North Queensland tropical island disappearing. Those stories and more. 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
2: Growing up on a sheep property at Bogan Gate in Western New South Wales, Mitchell Coombs had no interest in his family's operation. So instead, he made the move to Sydney, working for a few years on Australia's number one radio program, The Kyle and Jackie O Show, before becoming a creator in his own right, now reaching 500,000 followers across multiple platforms. But it was a trip back to the family farm that took his life in an entirely new direction, one that has some of Australia's big agricultural brands taking notice. Callie Buchanan asks him how it all started.
4: The way it started, I've been like calling it my farm life series. It actually all started because mum and dad were overseas and they needed people at home on the farm to just do basic chores, like check that the troughs are full and feed the sheep once a day. And so I went home for like a week and I had no plans to turn it into this series. And then I just thought while I was there, oh, I might actually film this. And so it was like, hi, I've come home. I'm in charge of the family farm now. Watch me, sink or swim here. Like, am I going to be good at running the farm on my own?

0: And so people found that hilarious, I suppose. And so my dad wasn't actually a star at that point. But then once he saw how well those videos performed, I think he became a bit curious. So I started filming with him. And then people just sort of fell in love with my father as well. And he's he didn't quite get it at first. He found it a bit strange. But now I think he quite enjoys being recognised around the streets of Forbes and Parks.
1: So I think that's when you snuck into my feed, was the trip home to look after the property. How did your audience respond to seeing more of your home life?
0: I think like a lot of the attitudes in, I guess, commercial radio and commercial TV is think broad. You have to appeal to everyone. And I was thinking these farming videos that I'm posting, they probably won't perform that well because they're quite niche. I think social media is the opposite approach. The more niche, the better.
2: Yeah, you are listening to podcaster Mitchell Combs speaking to Callie Buchanan. What a character. It is time for the markets. And we'll go first to Wagga Lambs with Leanne Dax.
3: Good afternoon. It was another excellent yarding of 29,000 lambs along with 7,350 sheep. There was plenty of weight in the yarding, with the bulk of the offering over 24 kilo carcass weight. Not all buyers made it to the sale. There was also strong demand once again from feedlots and restockers across trade and lighter weight classes. The market lacked the intensity of last week, with prices slipping back $3 to $8. Trade lambs 21 to 24, 268 to 308, 24 to 26, 300 to 332. 26 to 30 kilo, 310 to 362. Over 30 kilos, 365 to 455. Merino trade lambs, 235 to 296. Heavy merinos, 297 to 354. Lambs to feed on, the better end, 250 to 299. Lightweight lambs back to the paddock varied from 158 to 262. Sheep prices were firm. Trade sheep, 190 to 240. Heavy sheep, 242 to 362. I'm Leanne Dax for MLE.
2: To Dubbo Cattle Now with Graham Richard.
4: Good afternoon. Numbers were steady for 2,584. The quality was mixed. There were more weaners that varied a lot in condition. Most of the yearling suited the feeders, with only a limited supply going to the trade. There was an excellent run of bullocks, and most of the grown heifers were lightweights lacking cover. Around 400 cows were penned, and again, most were in store condition. The market sold to stronger trends. Weaner steers lifted 20 cents and reached 676 cents for the medium weights. Heifers sold to 530 for medium weights and 685 cents for heifers around 120 kilos. Feeder steers up 20 to 25 cents, 500 to 584. Feeder heifers lifted 6 to 10 on the medium weights and 20 cents on heavies with more cover. Most sold from 460 to 548. The grown steers and bullocks were 15 to 20 cents stronger, 490 to 520. Prime heavy heifers, 460 to 480. The heavy cows were firm to 6 cents stronger, 390 to 430. The leaner two scores lifted 10, 357 to 404.
2: And to Yass Cattle with David Kent.
5: Good afternoon, Lara. There was a slight increase in numbers for a total yarding of 1,165 mixed quality cattle. Most of the offerings suited the restockers or feedlot buyers, including some good runs of feeder steers and some good lines of well-bred weaners. There was a limited supply of prime and heavy ground cattle and 480 cows. All the regular buyers, with the addition of extra restocker interest, resulted in a mostly stronger market. Prime yearlings 462 to 510, feeder steers up to 15 dearer, 470 to 578, the limited supply of heifers to feed, firmed to a few cents better, 441 to 517. Strong competition for young cattle from the restockers resulted in significant price lift. Steers 431 to 639, heifers 340 to 546. Heavy grain cattle price unchanged, both steers and heifers topping at 462. Lighter 2 and 3 score cows to process slightly cheaper, 280 to 386. Cows returning the paddock were dearer, 347 to 408. Heavy prime cows back 5, reaching 425 to average 408. Heavy bulls to process top at 453 to average 372 cents per kilo. This is David Kent at Yass.
6: Adam Story with ABC News. New South Wales Police has accepted all recommendations from a review that found bullying, discrimination and

0: Should anybody in the Ultimo building at the ABC please tell me what the time is?
1: Beautiful. That was Nick Norton and John Brewster from The Angels. No Secrets. They'll be playing tomorrow night at Hornsby RSL in Sydney, the Oaks Hotel, Albion Park. Rail on Saturday. Then they're going to Canberra, Albury and almost everywhere else over the next couple of months. Guys, such a pleasure. Thank you so much.
2: Thanks very much for having us.
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1: Lots of text messages coming in about the Angels. I had my first experience of romance to the Angels. I never saw her face again, says Paul in Marrickville. Hi, James. I was at high school in Northern Sydney and it was either 76 or 77. And the PNC hit on the idea of having bands play in the hall at lunchtime to raise money. I'm pretty sure they were still called the Keystone Angels and wore the tall police hats. I can still hear that guitar intro to Am I Ever Gonna See Your Face Again? That's from Chris, family friendly version. No way, go away, get lost. That's true. We can all scream that on the radio. No way, go away, get lost. Coming up tomorrow, another band, Pseudo Echo from the 80s. They'll be in to talk to us. And more music with Bernard Zorni's music segment. The topic is the other song from Bernard. That is, they had a band that had a song that was a hit, but there's another half-forgotten song that came next, but is still a great song. So a chance to hear lesser-heard songs from bands that had a big hit. We do want to say, before we say goodbye to some listeners on the afternoon show, we hope Ella has a wonderful trip. She'll be away for the rest of the year going traveling the world. And just to thank Ella for the wonderful work she's done on the afternoon show. She's been here almost since I started doing the show a year ago and has just been a delight to work with, full of great ideas, worked really hard, always, you know, has lots of ideas, done everything that's needed, does all the work, really, with Hannah behind the scenes that helps me sound like I half know what I'm talking about. So I really appreciate what you've done, Ella, and have a fantastic trip. Enjoy the world. In Newcastle, you're about to hear Jenny Marchant, statewide New South Wales, Jess Maguire. In the Illawarra, Fairleigh Hamilton.
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8: Good afternoon, New South Wales. Now, look, we have heard a lot about the state of Australia's birth rate. It's now at a record low, apparently. More families than ever are raising just one child. So, what's that going to mean for the future, do you think? A nation full of only children? Because let's face it, for years, only children, they've copped all sorts of labels, haven't they? They're spoiled, they're selfish, they're a little too comfortable being on their own. Now, it's not all bad. Sometimes people say they're more mature because they've spent more time around adults. Now, are you an only child? Does any of that ring true to you? And actually, when we do look at the whole birth order thing, right, every position seems to have a stereotype. Like the eldest children are supposed to be the responsible ones, or the bossiest, depending on who you ask. Middle children, they're overlooked. They've got a chip on their shoulders because of it. Youngest kids, they're the charmers. They get away with everything. They're spoiled too. Is there anything in any of that? I'd love to know what you think. You can call me. Our lines are open 1300 66 2279, or you can text me 0467 922 684. Can you tell if someone was an only child or the eldest or the youngest? Does where you land

in the family actually leave a mark on you, or are these just stories we tell ourselves? How much of the stereotype sounds like you, I wonder? Plus, a new seed vault has been announced for New South Wales. It's exciting. That is exciting. No, stay with me, because it got me thinking, right? Like, what are the history of these seed vaults? When did human beings start going, oh, hang on, we should probably put some of these aside for the future? And what's going on with the one in the Arctic? Look, we're going to get an expert in, we're going to learn all about the history of seed vaults and how the new one that they're putting in Wagga might help us all in the future. Oh, and of course, Thursday means our weekly politics segment where we look at what's going on in Canberra. We're going to find out about how that proposed Liberals One Nation seat-sharing arrangement would have worked, one Liberal MP put forward, and what it says that Angus Taylor has knocked it back so quickly, and how's he feeling with the polling? One Nation, they're claiming huge fundraising wins off the back of their Fire the Liar campaign that I think started yesterday morning. But the accused liar, our Prime Minister, he is casting doubt on the big numbers that they're talking about. So look, what is going on there? We're going to find out after four when we talk with Andy Marks, Federal Politics. It's all coming up on Drive. We're going to have the birds taking us to the news, though.

0: Trump's claim that he spoke to Iranian officials on the second day of renewed fighting. Here's Sarah Amir.
1: Iranian state media says Mr. Trump's false claim is a cover to avoid war against Iran. The US military says it's now completed what it's calling self-defense strikes on multiple targets in the country. Iran's armed forces have been retaliating by launching attacks on multiple US allies across the region. Kuwait has temporarily closed its airspace after reporting Iranian attacks. Warnings have sounded in Bahrain, and the US embassy in Jordan says missiles, drones or rockets are in Jordanian airspace.
0: The US House Oversight Committee investigating Jeffrey Epstein has thanked Microsoft co-founder Bill Gates for testifying about his ties to the convicted sex offender. Mr. Gates testified that he never witnessed any criminal conduct from Epstein, but accused him of blackmailing him over his extramarital affairs. The Microsoft co-founder appeared voluntarily in Washington, adding that he hopes Epstein's victims will receive justice. Representative Robert Garcia says the committee wants to speak to acting U.S. Attorney Todd Blanche next.
2: Mr. Gates has been cooperative in answering our questions. We have said we want to talk to anyone. We don't care if they're a Republican, Democrat, how wealthy they are. If they have information about Mr. Epstein, we want to speak with them.
0: Star Socceroos striker Mo Toure is expected to train with the team tomorrow ahead of Australia's opening World Cup match. Tom Wiley has more from the Socceroos base in Oakland, California.
3: There are concerns over the fitness of Socceroos striker Mo Toure, who was unsighted at the Socceroos Oakland base in the short time media were allowed to watch training. He had been at the base earlier in the day for a squad photo. The Socceroos provided no specifics for Toure's absence. Speaking to the media, Australian defender Milos Dijanac confirmed his teammate would train on Thursday local time.
4: I didn't notice he wasn't out there because a lot of the session was separate parts, but you'll see him tomorrow.
3: The Socceroos will take on Turkey in Vancouver on Sunday.
0: And in basketball, the New York Knicks have staged a comeback, coming from 29 points down to take a 3-1 lead over the San Antonio Spurs in their best of seven NBA Finals series. New York won 107-106 at home and are now just one victory away from claiming the title. Game 5 is in San Antonio on Sunday morning, Australian time. Scattered showers and isolated thunderstorms across the northeastern quarter this afternoon, tending to rain about the northwestern slopes. There's the chance of showers across the central west and the southeast. The chance of a shower in Sydney this afternoon, a partly cloudy day tomorrow with a top of 20, partly cloudy Saturday 23, and a shower or two on Sunday and 21. 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
7: Good afternoon. Great to be with you. Now, a little later in the show, after the 3:30 news headlines, we're going to talk about the NDIS. Because there have been proposed changes, as we know. They have been under scrutiny this week, with a Senate inquiry looking at what impact they might have if any of these bills pass. We're going to hear from an NDIS participant, get an idea of their concerns about plans to cut costs and remove participants from the scheme. But before that, we're going to be talking about birth orders, right? Have you ever met someone and thought to yourself, okay, yeah, they're an only child? Or maybe you've blamed your older brother for being bossy because he was the eldest. Or you've forgiven your younger sister for maybe being a bit spoiled because she was the baby of the family. Do you think there's anything to birth orders facing shaping our personalities? Because Australia's seeing more one-child families than ever before. So we're going to talk about family pecking orders today. And we're going to hear from an only child who's also the parent of an only child. We'll get their perspective. But I would love to hear from you. Where do you fit? Do you think it shaped your personality? Or is birth order just one of those things that we sometimes like talking about, but we shouldn't take too seriously? 1300 66 2279 is the number to call. Or you can text me, 0467 922 684. First, though, let's see how the roads are looking. We are joined now by Trevor Frugia from the Transport Management Centre. Good afternoon, Trev.
8: Good afternoon, Jess. Just north of Tenterfield near the Queensland border, the New England Highway is closed northbound at Jennings due to a two-car crash. The highway is closed northbound past Tarbin Road. We understand the vehicles may be off the road with emergency services blocking the northbound lane. So if you're in the area, just follow the direction of emergency services on site. If you're planning to use that section of the New England Highway anytime this afternoon, just keep an eye on livetraffic.com.

0: for the latest information. So that's the New England Highway closed northbound at Jennings, just north of Tenterfield. The new Newell Highway or Erskine Street has reopened westbound in Dubbo after a truck and car crash. A diversion was in place there, but the crash was cleared around 15 minutes ago. Traffic conditions are back to normal. East of Lithgow, the Great Western Highway remains closed in both directions due to road damage on Victoria Path. You can use Chifley Road and Darling Causeway via Bell to travel between Lithgow and Mount Victoria. And just north of Gundagai in the south, one of two southbound lanes is closed on the Hume Highway at Coolack due to a vehicle salvage and clean-up operation following an earlier crash. Lane one of the highway is closed southbound just past Spring Dam Road. Allow a little extra travel time to pass through there. For more information on any of that and all the latest traffic information, check livetraffic.com.
1: Thank you, Trev Ferrugia from the Transport Management Centre. Job well done. You got time to stay for some chit-chat?
0: Thank you, yes.
1: Do you think that there's anything to birth orders and it shaping our personalities?
0: What?
1: Well, like, could you tell whether I was the eldest in my family, a middle child, or the youngest, or an only child?
0: I don't think so.
1: You couldn't tell with me?
0: Well, I couldn't.
1: You don't want to hazard a guess? Is it because it's precarious, isn't it, right? Because there's kind of a downside to each one of them.
0: Well, yes, that. It's like asking someone's, like, can you guess my age, right? And then people go, oh, there's nothing I can get out of that. What do you think I am?
1: He's really turned the tables on me.
0: see what I did there?
1: Yeah, no, smart move. You'd be good at this job. Are you a middle child?
0: I am.
1: I knew you would be.
0: Middle of four.
1: That was my sense, Trevor.
0: Yes.
1: Why is that, though? I mean, I guess that you were kind of affable, but you can keep to yourself when you need to. You are flexible, but you give away only as much as you want to. And then you're quite happy to trot off and do your own thing when you need to, aka your job when you're not on air with me.
0: Well, you got that bang on.
1: Yeah.
0: I have no idea. I would literally be guessing. It wouldn't be based on anything I know about you.
1: Yeah. Okay. Well, I mean, we talk every day. Our 15 minutes a day is some of the best 15 minutes I've ever spent, Trevor. So from everything that you can kind of sense, just have a go. What do you reckon?
0: Only child? I couldn't win.
1: Here's the thing, right? There is an argument to be made that I'm a blend, is what my spouse would say, because I am the youngest, but my two siblings are 10 and 11 years older than me. And so for much of my life as well, they had moved out of home. And so they would argue that I am the worst of both worlds, an only child and the youngest. And I do definitely have it said to me sometimes, like, you've got some only child energy happening right now, which I disagree with. There's the only kids. They're mature. They can handle themselves. They can keep themselves occupied. There's surely a lot of nice things to be said.
0: But would the only child energy, if you're not an only child, but would the likelihood of an only child energy be in the youngest of children?
1: Yeah, I mean, I think so, but also the fact that there's such a gap that I think that I have that energy of someone that was able to sort of have all the attention on me because the older girls were, like, in high school and in university and I was still a kid going, look at me! Look at me! All right, well, this is interesting. Look, I'm going to...
0: So I was kind of right?
1: Yeah. I think spiritually you were kind of right. If we're going by personal, like, I can see why some people might think I was an only child, but, you know, but I definitely have siblings.
0: Like I said at the start, I have absolutely no idea, really, you know.
1: I tell you what, I'm going to speak. Yeah. There might be people listening that go, look, I'm the eldest and I'm not bossy I'm the youngest and I actually really get things done. I don't think I'm spoiled. They're welcome to get in touch and put forward their argument or argument for or against whether birth order means anything at all. 0467 922 684. But very soon we're going to talk to an only child who is a parent of an only child, Trev, because Australia's birth rate means that whether we like it or not, we might soon be a nation of only children. So are we, is this a good thing or will it be interesting? I'm sure our only child person who's a parent of an only child will probably have good things to say about it. What do you think?
2: Oh, absolutely, yeah.
1: We'll see. But if we need some ABC balance in your anti-only children, you can also get in touch.
2: Yeah. See how it escalates?
1: Yeah, it escalates so quickly on the show. Hey, Trevor, we'll talk to you soon, buddy.
2: All right, bye.

0: That is Fairground Attraction with the song Perfect here on Drive. And we've got Sue on the line in Regatta Point. Good afternoon, Sue.
1: Good afternoon, Jess. How are you?
0: I'm good, thank you. I'm trying not to behave like the youngest only child. Sue, is there anything to the birth order thing, do you reckon?
1: There's three girls and three boys in our, five siblings, but there's six in total. But I'm placed right in the middle, and I'm really happy that I am.
0: Why is that? What's so good about being a middle kid?
1: I don't know. I mean, you're not the youngest and you're not the eldest.
0: Do you get a bit of freedom? I don't want to say overlooked, but, you know, there's someone that's forging ahead and crossing boundaries for the first time in the eldest sibling, and the youngest ones always need extra attention. Do you get to kind of just saunter around and just do what you want really for a while?
1: Yeah, definitely. I definitely would say that, Jess, yes.
0: What about the eldest sibling in your family? Were they forthright, shall I say? No, I don't want to say bossy. Were they in charge of things, or were they a bit different to the only to the eldest child cliche?
1: Well, Kevin, my eldest brother, he was always very, very good.
0: Mm.
1: And then I've got a younger sister. I mean, I'm really pleased that I'm really happy with all my siblings. I really love them all.
0: I mean, that's a... See, out of six kids, and they all get on really well, that's a really lucky thing. I mean, I'm so grateful that my siblings and I came together to care for my mum at the end before she passed, because we all live so far away from each other. And it was really nice, and it's put us really back in contact with each other. But it makes you realise, like, it's a precious thing, that sibling bond. It's worth fighting for.
1: Oh, yeah, for sure. No, I've got no complaints, Jess.
0: Yeah. Being the middle child, you're rating it. So you think middle child is actually a pretty good position to be in. What's your youngest sibling like, can I ask?
1: My youngest sibling is Anne. She's good. I mean, I can't say anything bad about any of them. I mean, they're all very, very good and caring.
0: Did she get a lot of attention, though, or was there much of an age gap?
1: There's 9 years between Anne and I.
0: Ooh.
1: And then there's 6 years between my youngest brother, not quite 6 years between my youngest brother and I. And then my brother, which is above me, he's 2 years and a bit older than me. And then my sister is 7 years older than me. And then my brother is eldest brother is 8 years older than me.
0: So your parents had a very busy two decades.
1: they definitely did.
0: My goodness. Did you find that you had to be a bit of a helper when it came to the younger ones, because there was that big gap?
1: Because I was 9 years older than my younger sister, because I was off to high school and she was in primary, you know,
0: Just bond as closely.
1: Yeah. But we all get along very, very well. I'm very, very lucky.
0: Well, you're a lucky middle child, and putting a great vote in for the underrated middle child position, Sue. Thank you for your call. Really appreciate it.
1: And I really love your show, Jess.
0: Oh, Sue, thank you so much. That's a lovely thing to hear, particularly as a needy youngest child. So I'll take it, Sue. I'll take it. Thanks, mate. Have a great afternoon. A couple more texts that have come in here. Now, Kate's in Armidale says, only children. Well, the Australian Institute of Family Studies research on only children found that the stereotypes of only children were without any base. They actually commented that the view that only children were spoilt brats came from the historical understanding that parents having only one child meant that something was wrong with the parents. Oh, Kate, that's fascinating. Kate continues that, interestingly, their data also showed that one-child families were most likely to have a female child, as if their firstborn was male, many mothers would try again for a girl. Kate, you're rocking my understanding of things. That's fascinating. Thank you. And PJ is in rural New South Wales and says, Jess, I've got a theory. Only children are spoilt when young as they have... only when young, as they have to look after their elderly parents and sometimes step-parents also, with no help from siblings. PJ, I was saying just this morning in the office, I was like, listen, you might get a sweet run when you're younger, but there's a lot less support to come together when you do need to care for your parents. That is something, a responsibility that just lands on one kid. I think that's a really fair point. Thanks for texting that in, PJ. 0467 922 684 is the text line. Or you can call me 1300 66 2279. In a moment, we're going to let an only child and parent of an only child speak for themselves.
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0: Australia's birth rate is now at a record low. More families are stopping at just one child, whether it's by choice or by circumstance. So what does that actually mean for the kids who grow up without brothers or sisters? Is having no siblings a benefit or a curse? And how does it shape you as a person? Because there are a lot of stereotypes about being an only child, that you're selfish, that you're spoiled. But is that true? Well, ABC journalist Emma Siossian is an only child. She's also the mother of an only child. I thought we might have a chat. Emma, good afternoon.
3: Hello, Jess.
0: Growing up, how did you view being an only child?
3: Look, I think when you're younger, it's just who you are. You're not necessarily analysing that situation. I had a really close relationship with my mum. My parents had divorced when I was only four, and I lived with mum, and we went out and did lots of things together, and I always felt like I had a really happy childhood. I had a close friend who spent a lot of time having sleepovers and who I hung out with a lot, so maybe I did enjoy that. There were times that I think I looked at other families with siblings and big gatherings and I felt a little bit jealous, like it might have been really great to have a bigger family and to have that sort of thing around me. My family is really small. My dad's an only child and my mum had a sister who died when she was 16. So I had no aunties or uncles or cousins either. So I have always felt I am part of such a tiny family that I would have liked that to be a bit bigger.
0: Yeah. Okay. Did you ever get bored as a kid?
3: I think there were times that it may have felt a little bit lonely being home by myself in school holidays or doing things, but I also think that it developed my ability to spend time alone and my imagination and ability to play imaginary games with my dolls and spend time alone. And as an adult, I'm really comfortable and happy with my own company and being home by myself and doing things by myself. So, you know, I guess part of that could be my personality. I tend to recharge through time in nature by myself. I'm happy with that, a bit introvert. But maybe also that upbringing where I was sort of forced to do that stuff on my own.
0: What do you think about all the cliches about only children?
3: Look, I guess it's possible for an only child to get spoilt when they have all the attention and the money of their parents directed at them. I don't feel like that was my experience. We weren't a particularly wealthy family, full stop. So, and I don't feel like I was overly spoilt. You know, you don't have to. I guess it shapes certain things. For example, I noticed my husband, who's one of three, he said growing up when Easter eggs came round, he made sure to gobble down all his chocolate really fast because his siblings would take it. Whereas I could store my chocolate eggs for the next 6 months if I liked and no one would touch it.
0: Like a little squirrel.
3: You know that certain things you're going to get and there's not that stress of competition for a parent's time or attention, but yeah, I don't think some of those stereotypes really hold through.
0: Yeah. What happens to chocolate in your house now?
3: Well, now that
0: you're so relaxed about it.
3: We're all very relaxed. And my husband was surprised when our son, who is an only child, would also just leave his chocolates and not feel the pressure to gobble them all down. He's like, that wouldn't have washed in my house growing up.
0: Yeah. So you've got one child?
3: Yes. I would say I had planned to have more than one because I was an only. I thought it would be nice to give him more from that perspective of more family support structure around you. And then when you're an adult, I would love to have that broader. I have rose-coloured glasses. So in my, you know, perfect world, I'd get on really well with my brother or sister and we'd give each other support in life. And then when your parents are ageing, you've got other siblings around and there's that, you know, depth of support. So I would have liked that to be the case. As it turned out, you know, my son was an IVF baby and we did try for more and that wasn't to be for us. So despite always thinking I'll have at least two, I have now an only child. But you know, it's great. I think the dynamics of an only child family are a little bit different because you're a circle of three and the relationship between the parents and the child, I feel like we're a family unit of three. And in some other families, I've noticed that where there's two brothers, for example, they're out kicking a ball and the parents are off doing something else. Whereas when you've got one, you're out kicking the ball. Mm. You're doing things. You've got to really be ready to be the playmate. So while in some ways maybe it's easier having one child to look after, in other ways it can be very hands-on.
0: Yeah. What do you think parents need to consider when they are raising a kid without siblings?
3: Yeah, I think you do. You need to think about that that element of how involved you're going to be with that child in doing things and in trying to create connections with other children, whether that's through play dates or doing things. For us, even with holidaying, we've ended up, you know, we bought a caravan and we went caravanning and we found that was great with an only child. He's quite an extroverted social kid, so it was, he could connect with other kids in an environment like that and be out bike riding and finding these groups of kids to hang with, which was really great. Whereas maybe I feel like he would have found it more boring to just always be with mum and dad in an apartment, more isolated, because he does crave that sort of connection.
0: Yeah.
3: I think, he's a more extroverted person than me.
0: Yeah, so he sounds pretty well adjusted. Do you think of your son, you know, he is an only child, but the cliche of the only child trademark, does that apply to him? Or do you think, no, I don't know, I don't reckon that is him.
3: No, yeah, I think he is really well adjusted. He's really social. He's got a great network.

0: network of friends. I feel, well, from my perspective anyway, we've got a really good relationship, both my husband and myself, with our son. So, I feel like it's all turned out well. He has said on many occasions, "I'm so glad I'm an only child, Mum." He finds,
1: Really?
0: He's just aware that he's lucky when he, I guess, wants to do things more in the perspective of watching friends have to get dragged along to their sibling's soccer game, or their weekends have to be directed around what someone else wants to do. So in that sense, in the sense of time and directing a weekend, he is spoiled because we can make things be revolving around him and what he wants to do. He's got to also give way to things that we might want to do. But in that sort of sense, he's like, "Thank goodness, I'm not having to go along and watch dance class," or that kind of thing.
1: Do you think beyond just only children, do you think there's anything to that idea of where you're born, the order in the family actually impacts your personality? Do you meet people and go, "Oh, such a youngest child in a family. Oh, that's real eldest sibling energy."
0: I guess sometimes maybe it does. My husband was the oldest, and he probably has always been really responsible, fairly assertive, takes decisions, takes the lead on things. That does fit in the pattern, whether that's what that comes from or that's just his personality anyway. Being an only child, I'm certainly, I can be assertive and make decisions and be all of that as well. So I don't know.
1: Do you think that only children and youngest children get the worst rap of the order of events?
0: Well, they probably do in terms of being the spoilt, babied kids. I think that, it can depend on your personality as well, some of these things. We label it, "Oh, it's you're an only child," or "You're a youngest child." But I'm a fairly sensitive person. I find when I've watched my husband's banter with his brother, for example, or at a big family gathering, I find it overwhelming. It's too much. I'm too sensitive for some of that sort of stuff. That's probably also been amplified by the fact that I was an only child, so I didn't have to grow up getting a tougher skin. But my son, he's rough and tumble with the best of them. He handles any of that kind of stuff with his mates, despite being an only child and not having a brother, challenging him. So, I guess it can depend also on your core personality, I think.
1: And obviously your star sign, if we're going to get into the
0: Well,
1: science.
0: that's right. That's right. I'm a sensitive Cancerian, Jess.
1: Oh, I'm a Pisces. No wonder we connect.
0: Water sign.
1: See you in the water. Emma Siosian is an ABC reporter, also an only child and the mother of an only child, giving us a very essential insight, I think, into what the future of Australia might hold if we continue on this path. Because, Australia's birth rate now, very low, more and more only children. I don't think it's going to be the worst thing in the world, Emma.
0: I don't think so. I mean, look at me.
1: Look at you. Look at you go. Hey, Emma, thanks for your time. And a great text here from Rose, who's listening and says, "Hello, I'm a middle child, third of six. Brilliant connections across generations. The next generation crosses over in age. We are big, loud, and fabulous with great conversations and shared parenting. 15 and a half years between the eldest and the youngest. We also have some only children, a big family, shared experiences, shared parenting. It all reduces isolation." Ah, so some of your siblings have then had only one kid, but the fact that they've got so many cousins makes those family gatherings very fun. I like that. Rose, I'm liking it. Look, what do you think? Whether there is something in birth order, whether you're a very happy middle child. We're getting a lot of shout outs from middle children, by the way, which I love. This is your, maybe it's your day to shine. We started to talk about only children. The middle kids are stepping up. 0467 922 684 is the text line. Let's have a look at the news headlines. We're joined by Adam Storey.
2: Thanks, Jess. The state's police force has accepted all recommendations from a review that found bullying, discrimination and sexual harassment were at unacceptable levels within the force. Police Commissioner Mal Lanyon says it will adopt the report's 29 recommendations in full. The Prime Minister is leaving the door open to extending the cut in the fuel excise following an escalation in the conflict in the Middle East. The halving of the excise has dropped petrol and diesel prices by around 26 cents per litre, but that temporary relief is due to end on the 30th of June. Meanwhile, the US military says it's completed what it's calling self-defense strikes on multiple targets in Iran. More news at 4 o'clock.
1: Good on you, Adam. Thanks so much. Hey, we've got Tim on the line, who I think is in Joondalup, if I said that correctly, Tim?
3: No, my name is Tim. I live in Kingscliff of North Rivers.
1: Oh, okay. I'm sorry. I've got my notes here said Joondalup, so I'll follow that up after the program, Tim. Hey, what did you have to say about birth order?

0: I think Perth Auto with families with autism and disability life, and I think with Safe Haven to aid different ages. Right, when you grow up, I think it's very important with families to learn about how it can be when people like autism in babies. It's life itself we need to think about.
1: Right. Right, okay. Wait, where are you in the birth order in your family, Tim?
0: My father's side. I think the thing about him is we're all very gifted life with Jessica, with a family and fathers and mothers, and I think we need to graduate around
1: All right, Tim, thank you so much for your call. I appreciate you ringing.
0: Thank you.
1: You have a wonderful afternoon. ABC New South Wales Drive, maybe you've got some thoughts on this. 1300 66 2279. Let's have a song. Here's Aussie Crawl.

That is Australian Crawl with beautiful people here on ABC New South Wales Drive. And it's now time to talk NDIS, because today the Senate inquiry into the NDIS amendment bill is wrapping up. Now, this bill, it aims to save the federal government $36 billion over the next 4 years, and it follows concerns that the NDIS has been growing too rapidly, it's been exploited by criminals, and it's becoming increasingly expensive. And as part of the proposed changes, around 240,000 people are expected to have to leave the scheme and move to other forms of support. But state and territory governments, they're now warning that they can't provide equivalent services. Now, Dr. Stevie Langhausen is a writer and an academic based in Armidale and an NDIS participant. He actually spoke at the inquiry this week as part of the Disabled People Against the

0: Cuts Group. And Stevie joins us now. Good afternoon.
1: Good afternoon. Thank you for having me here.
0: What was the message that you wanted the Senate inquiry to hear this week?
1: So the main message that we had was that we do think that it's really important that the NDIS is stronger and that it's fairer for people. But what the government is proposing is not going to make the NDIS stronger or fairer. It's going to mean that there'll be wholesale cuts to the supports that people need to leave their homes. It's going to restrict access to people who really do need the NDIS. And it's going to mean that there's going to be more automated decision making, so AI and other computer programs deciding what people get, rather than real humans working with people to determine what they need for their supports.
0: Is that the change that worries you the most? What's the thing that's really stuck out to you?
1: Really, it's hard to condense it to one thing, because what this bill represents is it's not just changes to the details of how the NDIS works, it's actually changes to the character of the NDIS. So at the moment, the NDIS is about individualized support. So if you're a disabled person or if you become disabled, there's a promise that you have from the Australian government that whatever it is that you need to keep living your good, ordinary life, that the government will work with you to work out what those things are and then give you a package of supports that meets those needs. What we're seeing with this new bill is that there's going to be more automation, more standardization, and a real way of defining and characterizing and quantifying disability that doesn't meet the reality of people's lives.
0: So these reforms, what would they mean in practical terms for the everyday lives of people who rely on the NDIS?
1: I think that the impacts are going to be divided into two categories. So as you mentioned, there's 240,000 people who the government is envisaging and modelling are going to be moved off the NDIS entirely. So for those people, they're going to lose supports. And at the moment, as the state and territory disability ministers told us today, there's not a set of supports for those people to walk into. So they're going to be walking off a cliff into effectively no support. And that's going to be catastrophic for people's lives. Mm. But for people who stay on the NDIS, they're going to find that they have a lot less choice about what kinds of supports they get. And ultimately, their plans are going to be cut back and limited. One of the biggest impacts is going to be a 50% reduction in support for people to leave the house. Now, that's going to have an enormous impact on disabled people right across the country.
0: I want to talk about the state and territory government's warning today. You know, hey, you can't rely on us to provide like-for-like services for anyone that's moved off this scheme because we just do not have the capacity to do it. I think I really want people to understand what that might mean for the everyday life of someone who you know, doesn't get to stay on the NDIS, doesn't get any further support. Well, how much of a change is that going to be?
1: It's going to be a catastrophic change. And the state governments didn't just say, hey, look, we can't provide like-for-like supports. They also said this reform actually takes the NDIS away from its original intention. And so what it means for people who are removed from the NDIS is that they will lose the supports that they need to just do the basic things that every Australian takes for granted. Get out of bed, get in the shower, make a meal, spend some time outdoors with your family, take your dog for a walk, you know, just the basic stuff that everyone wants to be able to do to live a normal, good, reasonable, ordinary life. Those are the things that people stand to lose from NDIS cuts.
0: We're talking to Dr. Stevie Langhausen, who is a writer and academic based in Armidale and also an NDIS participant who spoke at the Senate inquiry this week looking at the NDIS cuts. He spoke on behalf of a group, disabled people against the cuts. The government, Stevie, says that these changes, they're about making sure that the NDIS is still there for future generations. Do you think that there is something to that argument that the scheme does need reform if it's going to last?
1: I think that if you speak to any NDIS participant across Australia, they will tell you that there are massive problems with the way the NDIS is working. But those problems do not sit with disabled people. They sit with the way that the scheme is being administered by bureaucrats in Canberra. Now, there are all kinds of silly decisions being made every day. People getting supports that they don't need, people being funded for support workers day after day when the NDIS could just fund them a kitchen modification that would allow them to make their own food. You know, there are so many decisions that are being made on that administrative level that don't make sense and that are costing the government money that they don't need to spend. That needs to be addressed. And what this bill does is it doesn't actually deal with any of those administrative aspects. Instead, it says, no, you know what we need is we need less people getting support. We need the people who are getting support getting less support. And we want to, instead of having human beings making decisions about people's support, we're going to have automated

0: automated decision making and AI doing that instead.
1: There's a lot of talk about fraudsters and people that have been scamming the system. And they're not talking about the NDIS participants, but they're talking about people who provide services through the NDIS. Do you think that there's an argument there that actually, well, that might be government ineptitude that needs to be fixed rather than something that the NDIS participants themselves need to suffer the consequences of?
0: Well, that's exactly right. And we fundamentally think that disabled people who need support just to do the basic things. You know, the NDIS is not, as it's been portrayed in the media, a luxurious scheme where people are going, you know, these are supports to have showers, to go out in the community, to get to your doctor's appointments, you know, to be able to spend some time out of your home, to be able to make meals, etc. Like, it's basic stuff, right? And disabled people who need those kinds of supports, we are the most concerned about fraud in the NDIS, because every dollar that gets, you know, used inappropriately is a dollar that's not being spent on support for disabled people. But this bill, a small proportion of it is measures that relate to fraud. But the vast majority of the the overwhelming proportion of the savings is coming from kicking people off the NDIS. And these are people who have significant and permanent disabilities. That's how they got onto the NDIS in the first place. Mm. Kicking them off and then restricting the supports that people are able to get if they are able to remain on the scheme.
1: Stevie, you said NDIS participants are the most concerned about fraud. I'm not on the NDIS, so I don't have the experience of, you know, having to utilise and get services from it. But do you ever have moments, if you are an NDIS participant, where you clock the cost of something or something that someone's offered through the NDIS and you think, that's inflated, or there's something going on there? Like, is there a way for participants to be able to report that stuff to someone?
0: Yeah, so there's an NDIS Quality and Safeguards Commission, and I think that this is, again, a real area where the government could do work to make the NDIS more sustainable, making sure that the prices are in line with community expectations, that kind of thing. That would be a really important way of making sure that the scheme operated in a way that was sustainable and delivered value for money. But again, that's not the direction of these reforms that the government has introduced. They're about cutting down on supports and cutting down on the number of people who are getting support.
1: Right. So basically the problem of scammers and fraudsters bleeding the NDIS dry, you're saying, well, you need to address that then. You don't need to start trying to save money by, you know, targeting people on the scheme. Are there any other areas that you think could be improved, like that you reckon would be a really easy way to rein in costs?
0: Yeah, they just need to make the right decision the first time. So the NDIS, right, it's not just a scheme for people who are already on it. The NDIS, it's a promise to every Australian. And the promise is that, hey, look, if something happens to you, if you become disabled, right? I became a wheelchair user in my early 30s. And that was like earth shattering for me, right? Like, that was a really big deal. The NDIS is a promise that if something like that happens to you, that you'll be able to keep living your life. You might lose your ability to do certain things, but you'll keep your dignity and your choice about, you know, who gets you in and out of the shower, who's in your house, right? It's that basic promise that you might lose your ability to do certain things, but you will still be able to have a good, ordinary life. Now, that promise relies on people getting the supports that they need to maintain their dignity, to, you know, be able to be out there in the community, to have that good, ordinary life that we all deserve. Mm. But the way it's being run by bureaucrats in Canberra is not delivering on that promise. People are getting all kinds of weird and wonderful decisions being made about them and their supports that don't meet their needs. Then they're having to go and appeal those decisions. I went through this experience myself, and that costs huge amounts of money because the agency is getting represented by corporate lawyers through these long appeal processes. They're having to remake decisions. That doesn't need to happen. If they invest in getting the decision right the first time, then there's enormous savings in that because people are also getting the best outcomes and becoming as independent as they're able to be, which ultimately means that they'll be requiring less support in some cases over time.
1: So there are some people who suggest that there are people being supported on the scheme that maybe would be better off supported elsewhere. Children with developmental delays that maybe aren't a permanent disability, people with temporary mental health challenges. I guess my question is, do you think that the NDIS is supporting people that it wasn't originally designed to support?
0: No, I don't think that's the case. But I do think that there were more people who were eligible for the NDIS than the government perhaps initially anticipated and intended. Now, what we are seeing is a real after-the-fact rewriting of what the NDIS was meant to be all about. The NDIS was always meant to include early intervention, and that is a separate pathway where, you can get into the NDIS under early intervention if, for example, you have a developmental delay. Now, there's a whole conversation that can be had about what supports are, most appropriate for people in that category. But putting that category aside, for the people who are in the NDIS as adults on the disability criteria, so their disability has made them eligible for the NDIS, you already need to have a permanent disability that results in significantly reduced functional capacity to get onto the NDIS. So when the government is talking about removing people from the NDIS, there are not adult people who are on the NDIS with temporary mental health concerns. These are the people who are on the NDIS for what we call psychosocial disability, which is a disability that comes from a mental health condition. These are people who have really significantly impaired functioning and need all kinds of help with daily life. So overall, no, I don't think that there are people who are on the scheme who shouldn't be there. But I do think that there is a lot of potential to make the scheme stronger and fairer by making sure that the decisions about the supports that people get are actually meeting their needs rather than being based on, government logics about, what people should need, not looking at their individual circumstances.
1: Stevie, what was support like in the states and the territories like before the NDIS? Do you have experience in that?
0: No, I don't, because as I said, I became a wheelchair user in my early 30s, and I'm only 35 now, so this is a relatively, it's been 3 years. I have, however, heard from my elders, so to speak, so people who have been disabled much longer, that yes, the systems that existed before were the reason that the NDIS was introduced, because they were piecemeal, they were rationed, they were based on arbitrary decisions. So people were, for example, people who could not get themselves out of bed, who could not get themselves into the shower, were being given rationed packages of supports that might have just existed before, were the reason that the NDIS was introduced, because they were piecemeal, they were rationed, they were based on arbitrary decisions. So people were, for example, people who could not get themselves out of bed, who could not get themselves into the shower, were being given rationed packages of supports that might have given them, say, 2 showers a week. Now, I don't think anyone in Australia is okay with that. There was a massive groundswell of support for the NDIS when it was first brought in, precisely because people didn't want to be seeing their fellow Australians living in those kinds of deplorable conditions. We had a whole Disability Royal Commission into how the previous systems that existed before the NDIS led to abuse and neglect of a horrific scale of disabled people. And, Australians are good, generous people, right? They don't want their neighbours, their family members to be suffering in situations where they're not getting the support that they need, where they're being neglected. There was someone who gave evidence at the hearings over this week, Sam Peterson, who's a visual artist, and she was talking about what life was like when in a group home. And what Sam had to say was that it is horrible torture to be touched all over your body by people who you didn't choose, who are rushing through providing you with care because they are, on the clock. They are having to provide care for 3 different people at once. And that's just horrible, right? We don't want to see people in those conditions. And that's what was the norm before the NDIS became a reality.
1: Dr. Stevie Langhausen has been our guest, a writer and academic based in Armidale, an NDIS participant, someone who spoke at the Senate hearings looking at the proposed NDIS cuts. Thank you so much for your time. I really appreciate it.
0: No worries. Thank you.
1: Take care.

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0: It's Giles Hardy. Good afternoon, Giles.
6: Good afternoon, Jess.
0: Much happening online today?
6: Well, some really interesting stuff happening. So I'd like to take you on a trip. Have you ever heard of TUI Airlines, T-U-I?
0: Okay, TUI. TUI is the name of my friend's kid. I thought it might be a beer-fueled
6: This is not a segment brought to you by David Byrne. No, yeah. No. This is a British airline, and they're one of the cheap carriers over there. TUI have had a Boeing sitting on the tarmac at Gatwick for 4 days now and counting, and, you may know that that's the most expensive when they're on the ground.
0: So the
6: flight came back from Mexico to the UK the other day, and the cleaners went on board. The cleaner found a snake.
0: Oh.
6: The cleaner took a photo of the snake. It was a mock viper, not a fake viper, I want to be clear. There's a type of semi-venomous, mildly venomous, I should say, thing called a mock viper. And then she made a dash for it, which no one blames for.
0: Yeah.
6: They can't find the snake.
0: Oh, the snake is somewhere on there.
6: It's somewhere on the plane. So it turns out there's a worse situation than Samuel L. Jackson's famous "I'm sick of all these goodness snakes, damned snakes on this plane." Yeah, there's just one snake somewhere on the plane, and it just has to sit there because they're just sitting there going, they keep imagining what would happen if it got into certain areas, and that would be bad. Mm. Let alone the bit where it's semi venomous. So. Mm. Probably passengers aren't that excited to have it come out as well.
0: I don't want it in the bathroom.
6: No, exactly. Or even if I'm just having a nap.
0: Yeah.
6: So TUI currently a lot of people very interested in one of their planes.
0: How do you lure out a snake, I wonder? Like, would you have to put a mouse but with an air tag on it or something?
6: I don't know, but Gatwick's a horrible airport. I've been there. Like, you're not going to look. It's like, it's not like, I think you've probably got to fly back to Mexico to start, because it's probably then going to go, oh, finally, we're back somewhere warm.
0: Wait, Giles, how did the snake get on the plane? As in, did someone think they were going to take it back from Mexico?
6: Well, the suspicion is, because, of course,
0: it say about Mexican customs?
6: Yes. Look, more questions than answers is absolutely why the internet's excited by this. Obviously, no one's come forward and said, oh, excuse me, I've lost a snake.
0: I have a theory. You've got a theory? Yeah. Okay, so Mexico, it's a cheap carrier. It sounds like a beer, at least to the Australians. Yeah. Okay, you go to Mexico, you have a boozy, fun holiday. Indeed. One of the last things you do on your way to the airport is you maybe visit a snake shop.
6: The snake corner shop.
0: Yeah, this is brilliant. I'm going to bring a snake back.
6: What could possibly go wrong?
0: Oh my God, my family would love it. Put a snake in my pocket.
6: I'll take it on carry-on.
0: Yeah.
6: So that there's
0: I'll
6: no
0: put
6: dishes.
0: It in my pocket. Now you get on that flight and the plane's in the air, and as the flight continues, you start to sober up and you think to yourself, I've made a terrible mistake.
6: Yes.
0: I know what British customs is like. Mm. I'm not going to get this snake over the line.

0: come forward with this. I'm going to let the snake go, get off the plane. It's going to be somebody else's problem.
1: And at the moment, it is somebody else's problem. Wow. So, yeah. Or maybe it's someone's pet snake, but you know, they maybe they really are missing it.
0: Yeah.
1: But they're obviously also not going to come forward because even if they love the snake, they're obviously going to be in a lot of hot water.
0: Cancun. Was it Cancun? Cancun's a wild place.
1: It was not Cancun. It was, it was Cancun. I apologise. No, you're absolutely right.
0: But I don't know much about Cancun, but I know that Cancun is where wild spring breaks happen. That's where I'd go and pocket a snake off chops.
1: Yeah, absolutely. So, yeah, maybe it was a prank. Maybe someone slipped a snake into someone's pocket, like, you know, and they were halfway through the flight and then went...
0: This is malarkey.
1: Yeah. This is the plot of a dubious comedy that I think I'd watch.
0: Yeah. All right. Well, that is very interesting. Hey, do you want me to give you a little bit of trivia?
1: Goodness, of course I do.
0: You know how you found it very difficult to quote Samuel L. Jackson on local radio? And rightfully so.
1: Because of those flaming snakes on that flaming plane.
0: Well, here's the thing, right? He's done a lot of movies that have strong language.
1: Yes.
0: And I remember hearing this, I don't know if it's an urban legend. No, I think it's a legit story, talking about how it would have to get overdubbed for when it was actually, funnily enough, being
1: used on a plane.
0: And he would say Marilyn Farmer. Because it fits in with the mouth movement. So he would say, listen, Marilyn Farmer, I think blah, blah, blah, which I've always kept in my mind. I nearly did a cover band when I was in my early 20s that were going to be called the Marilyn Farmers based on that little bit of
1: So somewhere out there, in addition to someone trying to find a snake on a plane, there's someone else who's wondering why everyone's very excited about a film where for some reason Samuel L. Jackson kept saying, I'm sick of all these Marilyn Farmer snakes on this Marilyn Farmer plane.
0: It doesn't run off the tongue, I'll be honest with you.
1: No, nor does it make a lot of sense.
0: Yeah, no.
1: But it's fun, as is a snake on a plane if it's not your plane.
0: Fully agree. Hey, Giles Hardy, that's a great story. Thank you for digging it up.
1: No problem at all. Hey, wait. Get the snake next.
0: Yeah. All right. Good luck with that. You are on Drive, and we are coming up to the news, but a couple of texts that I want to read out. Now, regarding the NDIS, Roy reckons that the biggest problem with the NDIS was that the Gillard government brought it in without any funding. Do you agree with Roy? 0467 922 684 is the text line. As far as only children are concerned, Wayne in Dubbo says, Jess, my wife and I are both from one-kid families, both growing up on farms, one on the coast, the other in Western New South Wales, and we both decided on our first date that we have no kids rather than just have one. It's a hard way to grow up. It's lonely. You're restricted in what you can do on your own, especially when you get older and you go to school where everybody says, kids and adults, that you have everything and that you're spoiled. That's definitely not the case. We now have five terrific, well-balanced kids who have no aunties or uncles. We have lots of grandkids, two more coming in a few weeks. That's the huge reward for our years of loneliness. Wayne, I love that.
2: Story with ABC News. State and Territory Disability Ministers have accused the federal government of pushing ahead with changes to the NDIS that do not align with agreements formed in National Cabinet. The details from National Disability Affairs reporter Naz Campanella.
3: A stinging joint submission from disability ministers was published today by the Senate committee holding an inquiry into proposed changes to the NDIS Act. In it, the ministers said the government's draft amendments were inconsistent with commitments made by all governments in January. The bill paves the way for budget savings of around $36 billion over 4 years. A government spokesperson says all leaders had agreed to target a 5 to 6% cost growth in the scheme, which is now more expensive than Medicare. The ministers also warned that changes risks the safety of people with disability.
2: An independent review into the culture of the New South Wales Police Force has found bullying, discrimination and sexual harassment are at unacceptable levels. Leah Harris has the details.
4: More than a year after an independent review of the culture at New South Wales Police was launched in response to an ABC News investigation, its findings have been released. The review found 30% of the more than 5,100 surveyed reported they had been bullied at work in the past 5 years, leaving them scared, belittled or humiliated. A quarter of those surveyed also reported they'd experienced discrimination. Former Victorian Human Rights Commissioner Kristen Hilton, who ran the review, said she found unacceptable levels of toxic behaviour.
5: People did not feel comfortable calling that out.
4: The report made 29 recommendations, which have all been accepted by the police commissioner.
2: The brother of missing 3-year-old Cheryl Grimmer has broken down in tears while giving evidence to a New South Wales parliamentary inquiry into unsolved disappearances. Kelly Fuller reports.
6: Ricky Nash told the hearing...

0: capabilities, communication systems and air defense sites. Iran's Revolutionary Guard says it struck American bases in Kuwait and Bahrain in retaliation. U.S. President Donald Trump has told Fox News he spoke directly to Iranian officials who asked him to stop the bombing, but Iran rejects it contacted the U.S. leader.
1: Oxfam says more Palestinians have been killed by the Israeli military and settlers across the occupied West Bank in the last 3 years than in the previous 17 years combined. The charity has released its findings from analysis of UN data. It also found that over the last 20 years, 22% of people killed have been children. Oxfam spokesperson Alam Tawil says Palestinians in the West Bank are also facing record levels of displacement.
2: Nearly 46,000 Palestinians have been forcibly displaced from their homes over the last 3 years due to military operations, settler violence, demolitions, and access restrictions. Many people are struggling to reach their schools, healthcare facilities, markets, and their agricultural lands.
1: The New York Knicks have pulled off one of the largest ever NBA Finals comebacks and taken a 3-1 series lead. They trailed San Antonio by 29 points in the third quarter of Game 4 at Madison Square Garden, but stormed back to win by a point. It puts them one win away from ending a 53-year championship drought. Jalen Brunson scored a game-high 36 points and has told ESPN they never gave up on the game.
3: One word that captures that all is just believe. Just believing in each other. Believing in the process, chipping away one possession at a time. It wasn't going to be one play to get us back. It wasn't going to be one momentum play, but it was just hitting singles, getting on base, just keep chipping away.
1: Scattered showers and isolated thunderstorms across the northeastern quarter of this afternoon, tending to rain about the northwestern slopes, and there's the chance of showers across the central west and the southeast. The chance of a shower in Sydney, partly cloudy tomorrow and 20, partly cloudy Saturday and 23. 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
6: Good afternoon. Jess here with you. And coming up, we're going to have our weekly federal politics chat with Andy Marks, where, amongst other things, how must Angus Taylor be feeling about the latest poll numbers? Is he concerned? What about that idea of seat sharing or swapping? Someone came up with some idea, a Liberal Party MP, that Angus Taylor has knocked back. They wanted to share it with One Nation. One Nation seemed to be having a good time. They've come up with a new campaign to raise money, and they reckon they have raised an eye-watering almost $2 million by today with their Fire the Liar campaign. It's about Anthony Albanese. He's calling into doubt the numbers. How can we verify them, I wonder? Anyway, we're going to talk about that with Andy, amongst other things, I'm sure. After 4:30, there was some news today that the state government put out a release. They were saying that they're doing a new seed vault. It's going to be in Wagga Wagga. It's going to be have a lot of agricultural seeds. It's going to have some, little cuttings as well growing. Well, not cuttings, sorry, little plants, saplings growing. But it got me thinking about seed vaults, right, and the history of them. There's been some interesting ones over the years, but also, when did human beings start cottoning on to the fact that maybe resources can be finite in nature and we sometimes cannot be trusted with them? Maybe we should store some things away for a rainy day. And what's with the seed vault in the Arctic? Is it really, break open in case of emergency? Lots of questions. We'll have exactly the right person here to talk about that. So I'm excited about that chat and so much more. But first, we got to see how the roads are looking. We are joined by Trevor Frugia from the Transport Management Centre. Good afternoon, Trev.
7: Hi there, Jess. Just north of Tenterfield, near the Queensland border, the New England Highway has reopened northbound at Jennings after closing due to a two-car crash. Traffic conditions in the area are back to normal. East of Lithgow, the Great Western Highway remains closed in both directions between Little Hartley and Mount Victoria. You can use divert using Chifley Road and Darling Causeway via Bell. And just north of Gundagai, one of two southbound lanes remain closed on the Hume Highway at Coolack while the vehicle salvage and clean-up operation continues following an earlier crash. Lane 1 of the highway still closed southbound just past Spring Dam Road. Allow a little extra travel time to pass through there. For all the latest traffic information, visit livetraffic.com.
6: Thank you, Trevor. You like to travel, don't you?
7: I do.

0: What if I told you there might be a little snake on the plane? How would you feel about that?
1: I wouldn't be going on that plane.
0: No, you wouldn't be, and no one's going on that plane. It's a British plane. We just learned about it and what's trending just before the news. British low-cost carrier, and just as everybody, 300-plus passengers, got off the plane and a cleaner got on, they were like, hang on, what's that? Took a photo of it. It was a little snake. The flight had come in from Cancun. And then the snake slithered away. Now they can't find it, so it's having to sit on the tarmac while everyone goes, please come out, snake. We would like to have you not in you.
1: Yeah. Are they trying to actively find the snake, or are they waiting for it to surface?
0: I don't know the answer to that. There's several different, because I've been researching it in the 5 minutes since I just learned about it, right, obviously. There are people saying it's a mock viper, which is mildly venomous. There's others that are labelling it a salmon-bellied racer. Not venomous, but known to bite people if caught. In any case, you don't want that. But also, I mean... I'm putting some pieces together. Riverbank Frank in Dubbo says, I'm sorry to hear about Carlos the Mexican Viper, but I bet tequila was involved. I mean, a flight coming in from Cancun, a little snake that suddenly gets ditched before you have to go through customs. It sounds like a big weekend that went a bit too wild, and then you're on the flight over, don't you think? And you just go, I'm letting this snake go.
1: I think so, but they have to be careful that it doesn't escape and get into the, like, regular... environment, right? The local environment.
0: Look at you, Trifrugia. What are you, from the Invasive Species Council?
1: Well,
0: they're going to be listening going, hey, get off my turf, Trev. You talk traffic. We'll talk about the danger of invasive species.
1: You're
0: probably right. Listen, can you imagine if there was one loose snake in Britain, that entire country would fall to their knees. You know what I mean?
1: But did it make you think of the movie?
0: Yeah, it very much made us think of the movie. Don't worry.
1: If only you could play that quote.
0: Well, we found a way around it, and it involves the words Marilyn Farmer, but that's a story for another day. Trev Ferrugia, we'll talk to you in an hour.
1: All right.
0: Good on you, my friend. Hey, here's a Paul Kelly song. It's not one of the big, big, big Paul Kelly songs, but I think it's one of his best. I really love it. It's called Give In To My Love. Coming up, Aussie Politics.

0: here on Drive. 0467 922684 is the text line, or you can call me 1300 662279. Hey, a couple of texts I want to read out about the NDIS. We had a conversation just after 3:30 with an NDIS participant who also spoke at the Senate inquiry looking at the potential NDIS cuts. Steve in Stoker Siding says, 15 years ago, I could get disabled support services from the council for mum. It cost $125 to get cleaning and help for mum 3 days a week, and that was dollar matched by the government. The government, would that be the state? Because it wouldn't be local council, so would that be state government? But anyway, the federal government then shut that down. Oh, so it would be federal. The federal government then shut that down, said you had to go with a private company. That council had been servicing 900 people who suddenly had to go to one of three companies, and from the $12,000 she got $5,000. Oh, I don't understand. It went to administration with 900 people. That administration money was the equivalent of a salary for, say, a librarian for the year. Right. Thank you, Steve. And Graham says, Jess, hi, the spectre of reduced support for people needing help is coming to nursing homes. My wife was given the latest update booklet this week. 90% of it carries on about how we care about you, but the inference is to expect reduced services and care experiences. So watch this space. Oh, Graham, goodness me. So not just NDIS, but also aged care. Well, we will watch this space, and I'm sure we'll be talking about it too. Look, coming up, we're talking politics.
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0: Annie Marks, political scientist extraordinaire, joins us each week to debrief what is going on in federal politics. Andy, good of you to be here. How are you, my friend?
4: Very well, Jess.
0: Okay. I think we're going to start with Angus Taylor, right? Okay, so he takes over leadership months ago. He's promising to turn things around for the coalition, but a few months into his leadership, the polling is still looking pretty ugly. How worried would the Liberals be right now?
4: Oh, pretty bloody worried, I think. And the fact that you see one of the world's greatest political rhetorical actors in Tony Abbott on a listening tour tells you everything. You know, they are really in an existential moment here because, yes, One Nation's strong surge in the polls will worry Labor, but it's for the Liberal Party in particular. This is do or die, and in fact, they are facing, you know, the prospect of losing their status as the opposition alongside their coalition partners, the Nationals. So, yeah, he needs to turn things around very quickly, and he's not having a lot of luck.
0: I saw a headline this week saying that Angus Taylor was blaming the Labor Party for how badly the coalition were doing, and I thought, yes, is that the point? But I think he was trying to say something a bit deeper there, which is that maybe, I don't know, like confidence in major parties is falling apart. Is there something in that?
4: It's hard for him to do that, and I think we all know that's the case. Even the people that don't watch politics as closely as you or I might, I think that the major parties are struggling to hold the centre. They are having this sort of circumstance where reactionary politics is suddenly very appealing, and the long, slow game of established politics is struggling. And the challenge for Angus Taylor, though, is that the attack, you know, is more so on his flank with One Nation, something that means they need to push in towards the centre, more moderate views if they are to kind of maintain some kind of grip on opposition. But this is One Nation's really taking them on where the Liberals have decided they need to go. So, you know, you can't have two winners going after the same audience.
0: Yeah, it's interesting. So do you think, are One Nation eating into the Nationals, or are they eating into the Liberals, or are they feasting on both?
4: All of the above, but it's kind of complicated. So, you know, we saw in the Farrer by-election that both the Liberals and the Nats suffered, you know, pretty significant hits. Of course, Labor didn't run a candidate there. They didn't need to. I think that one of the things that's surprising me, though, is that the surge in polling we're seeing for One Nation now has them chewing into the kind of space that the Teals took off of the Liberal Party at the last couple of elections. So, you know, younger voters are getting more and more attracted to One Nation and the over 55s as well. And that kind of middle-aged group, you know, people in my kind of I guess, phase of life, who struggle to make a decision about anything, you know, even getting off the lounge to make a cup of tea is hard. We are sort of just not moving. But it's the younger and older Australians, and now in urban areas, that are going towards One Nation. And the Liberals need to win those guys back as much as they need to win back rural Australia.
0: So there was a Liberal MP who has suggested maybe some sort of seat sharing arrangement with One Nation. Now, what does that mean? Because it sounds like sharing custody of an electorate.
4: I know, right? The polls, of course, present a kind of averaged out view. So it will be a seat by seat proposition at the next election, you know, and there'll be some real sort of ding dong battles between One Nation and the coalition at a seat by seat level. But, you know, we just don't know which way the votes are going to fall ultimately. And it may mean that, you know, neither party can really mount a case to form power in their own right. Or we're talking three parties now, of course, with the coalition and One Nation. So, you know, realism says you've got to probably entertain, you know, growing the family, expanding the coalition. But if you're One Nation, you're thinking, well, we're cracking on pretty well on our own, thanks very much.
0: Yeah.
4: And we really aren't interested in that. And this is, we're talking about just one term's worth of growth. One Nation may choose to consolidate and say, well, look, we may not get there in one term, but we'll get there in two. It just depends what they can sustain.
0: Look, Angus Taylor ruled this idea of seat sharing out pretty quickly, but is the fact that it was raised at all a sign of that pressure that they're feeling?
4: Totally. I think they'd be thinking about it nonstop. And I think, you know, the fact that you've seen a little bit of division within the Liberal Party as well, I think the Deputy Jane Hume came out and said, yes, we would consider, you know, preference arrangements and also potentially a coalition. Others have said the same. And then Angus Taylor's been forced to come out and rule it out. But things change pretty rapidly in politics. And, you know, when you're in a situation and the votes are falling on election night, you can suddenly become very friendly with someone who might get you over the line.
0: It's really weird to me, though, Andy, that, like, there's all this polling of, like, if an election was held today, this is what the Senate would look like, and this is this. And I'm like, we're a mile away from an election. Do you know what I mean? Like, 6 weeks out, 6 weeks out from an election, a lot can happen. And we're talking years.
4: Yeah, that's right. So, look, polling is fuzzier and fuzzier as the years go on. I remember, you know, the election that Bill Shorten was meant to romp in for Labor at least two terms ago, and that just didn't happen. Of course, we had Scott Morrison defy the polls. And since then, really, since COVID in particular, polling's been really erratic. And so the other element we've got to consider, as I said, is it's different, you know, seat by seat. You know, much of the politics of Australia at the federal level, ironically, is felt, you know, is fought at the neighbourhood level. It's about, you know, what's happening in your community as opposed to some of those bigger national issues. So you just can't tell. Polling's a kind of broad indicator, but it's a very broad brush.
0: Okay, meanwhile, it is, it would seem, a great time to be One Nation because, the media's telling us that, One Nation's telling us that, because the party reckons that it's raised more than 1.5 million.

0: Okay, meanwhile, it is, it would seem, a great time to be One Nation because the media is telling us that, One Nation is telling us that, because the party reckons that it's raised more than $1.5 million in a single day through its Fire the Liar campaign. It was launched on social media yesterday morning, I think. It's now today saying it's raised almost $2 million. So that's pretty big. Now, it turns out Sky News host Peter Credlin, she was the inspiration for this campaign, Andy. She used the slogan on Monday night, discussing the Prime Minister. By Wednesday morning, One Nation have turned it into a campaign that's made them a bucket load of money. That's pretty quick turnaround. That's savvy.
1: It's pretty quick, isn't it? Her old boss, Tony Abbott, probably wouldn't like that. But, look, I think, you know, this is the kind of nature of funding and supporting politics now. It's not so much the big donations, although, as we've seen, they matter. If you had the odd stray aeroplane come your way from a large donor, or you have a significant support from the union base or business, it always helps. This is kind of like walkathon territory, right? It's the telethon approach where you do smaller donations from mums and dads, you know, to kind of firstly help you avoid the disclosure laws around how much, you know, you need to tell people about how much you donate to political parties. But it also lets you build support and awareness every time someone signs on for $20 or something similar, you know. And I think the average donation to the One Nation campaign in the last couple of days was around $50 or $60. Every time they sign up, it's a chance to, you know, sign them onto a mailing list. So it's you know, a very effective way to campaign, and it's grassroots, and it's rolling, and it gets people thinking that they have a say and a part in what's happening.
0: And funnily enough, it really reminds me a lot of the stuff happening in US politics. If we look at Zoran Mamdani, the local mayor, or Alexandria Ocasio-Cortez, who did really grassroots campaigns. They didn't take money from big sponsors, and I'm not saying One Nation doesn't also take money from big sponsors, but that's part of the appeal, drawing in everyday people who are just giving their $20 or their $50, but they feel part of democracy. And that's a strong appeal.
1: Yes, it's more than the money. I mean, the money helps, of course, right? But I think it's, you know, the fact that we're talking about it, it's in the news, but the fact that it creates a groundswell, and people then, by nature of, you know, investing in it literally, they then start to feel invested in the ideas and the, you know, the fate of the party they're supporting. So One Nation have taken a leaf out of US politics, as you've said, and, you know, this whole push from One Nation and the demise, or the, you know, potential demise of the coalition, looks to me very much like what we saw happen with the Republican Party changing through that Tea Party movement, and then, of course, onto MAGA. You know, it's a recasting of conservative politics, but, geez, it's happening fast.
0: Now, you know how I said Peter Credlin was the one that came up with the Fire the Liar campaign? Would it surprise you to learn that Sky News quickly complimented One Nation's campaign that was based off a Sky News presenter's commentary? They put out an article. It had the headline, "Hanson destroying Labor Party at their own game as Fire the Liar takes hold," which I think is quite a nice circular economy there.
1: I think, look, that's pretty good. If you can pat yourself on the back, you know, it's got a bit of a sort of Johnny Cash ring song to it, you know. It's a nice country flavour. And it deserves, you know, all the accolades.
0: Oh, absolutely.
1: If they are, you know, self-driven.
0: I mean, Peter Credlin talking about it says, worth noting a couple of things here. The first, just how quickly One Nation took that Credlin line from Monday night and turned it into a full-blown online ad campaign by Wednesday morning. Third person. Credlin.
1: Absolutely own it.
0: Credlin's,
1: absolutely.
0: Credlin smashed it out of the park once more. So big props to Peter Credlin, though it is really interesting you point out her former boss, and she's still quite good friends with him, I think. Tony Abbott must be thinking, hang on, could you not help One Nation as much? Thank you, Peter.
1: I know, right? Well, this is the thing that, you know, Tony's been sent out there, and he's a very high-profile pick for party president to really rebuild the brand on that kind of, you know, combat politics style. That he invented that, really. He kind of weaponized it back in the day, 2014.
0: Oh,
1: and it's ironic that the baton's been taken by Pauline with the help of, Peter Credlin.
0: I mean, imagine if they recruited Tony Abbott. No, it's too much. It's too much, Tony. I've got to wind it back.
1: Go there.
0: Here's the thing, though. Those big numbers that they're reporting, and One Nation is saying we've raised almost $2 million, and the media is breathlessly reporting it, but someone has cast doubt on those fundraising numbers, and it's Anthony Albanese, said liar in the slogan. Why do you think he felt the need to weigh in? And I don't know, is there any way that we can prove those numbers?
1: Well, this is it. It's kind of like, you know, when you get a pledge of money for your walkathon or, you know, your kids' chocolate drive. You know, yes, you know, Nana and Pop pledged the money, but, you know, have you bothered to get around there and pick it up? That's the other element. But I think, look, this is not a fight Anthony Albanese wants to or should be getting into.

0: I think the case for Labor here is to look at what the levers of power provide them with. They've just announced some major reforms. Does he really want to be drifting off and checking, you know, the receipts on mum and dad's donation to One Nation? I really don't think that's a great look for the PM.
1: The thing is, like, we know the Coalition is being very reactive to One Nation's rise, right? But also Labor is being very reactive because we've learned, the Prime Minister's just admitted that One Nation's rise is part of this backdrop to Labor's recent tax changes. So it seems like Labor's also taking this threat very seriously.
0: I think he's just given us a glimpse, you know, into the crack of the door around the strategising around this budget, because it is about what you can do to address this grievance politics where young people feel locked out of the housing market, wages haven't moved fast enough to keep up with inflation, all of these, you know, pressures with the additional thing of the fuel crisis on top of it. I think this budget is, you know, and the fact that they've stuck to their guns so hard on capital gains and other measures, they are really looking at us at, you know, restructuring the Australian economy, equalising things a little bit better. I think we, you know, we used to talk about the term before the budget, intergenerational fairness. It's now about overcoming intergenerational grievances. And these reforms, they are effective. Ask any economist in the country and they'll tell you at least negative gearing they'll agree on, maybe not capital gains, but those things will move the dial on housing affordability, but they'll take a long time. And that's slow politics. That's the old politics. The new politics that we're seeing through Pauline Hanson and One Nation is about, you know, not fixing anything, but complaining about it on a cycle that's very, very fast, rapidly changing. That really clashes with the old slow politics that Labor and, to a lesser extent, the Coalition are used to doing.
1: Now, we've had a request for balance, Andy. Chris says, can we have some balance in the conversation, talking about Fire the Lie, but no mention of Albo asking Labor members for funding. Chris, I will specify that the reason that this is a talking point is not that politicians ask people to donate. That's kind of given knowledge. It happens with all parties. It's the roaring success of One Nation. That is the talking point of today. I think all the parties are probably asking for money, and it would be quite redundant for me to say that in the effort of making balance. But he wants to know, we haven't discussed the opinion poll that says 27% of Australians support the Labor Party. That's down to basically only a quarter of Australia supporting the government. Have we seen numbers that low before? Does that check out?
0: Oh, look, it's depends on which poll you're looking at. It hovers, you know, it's hovering around that 30%, slightly lower, slightly higher mark. The primary vote of the major parties, of all political parties of scale in Australia, has been on the slide for three, four decades now. So that's not news. What is news, though, is the drift away, you know, that we're seeing from the Coalition towards One Nation. Labor, in the middle of a term, when they've released a budget that has major reforms that will impact wealth generation for some parts of the electorate, can expect to take a hit. And they would have strategised for that. They'll be banking on the fact that they can recover over the longer term, you know, hence the slow politics approach. But, you know, it's not great news for anyone in a political party, unless you're in One Nation at the moment, because they are reinventing, or at least borrowing from the US, some of that, you know, surge politics stuff that brings, you know, big, rapid change to the landscape.
1: Now, I should probably try and say something about Matt Canavan so I don't get accused of ignoring the Nats. I tried to find the latest stuff. I can tell you that beefcentral.com has Matt Canavan raising concerns that the government's tax changes might create uncertainty for investors and small business owners. I think we've heard that from a number of different people on different political spectrums as feedback to Labor's thing. But I guess when we look at all of our party leaders, our main ones, the main characters this week, Anthony Albanese, Angus Taylor, Pauline Hanson and Matt Canavan, who do you reckon is feeling the happiest this week?
0: Look, I would say Pauline Hanson, but I think she, you know, with rapid success comes the nervousness of sustaining that success. And she's got a press club speech next week, right, where they're going to start saying, well, listen, we've taken a very good look at you. We're interested in what you have to say, but does it stack up? And it really depends on whether she can keep that momentum going. So ironically, the person who's had the most success might be feeling the most nervous at the moment. You know, the problem that Matt Canavan, Angus Taylor and Anthony Albanese have, you know, they're used to those problems. They're always challenged by engaging the electorate. But Pauline Hanson, yeah, this is the make it or break it moment. She's turned everyone's heads.
1: Yeah.
0: And can she hold their attention?
1: Yeah. Look, if you're going to be in major party territory, which the polling is suggesting they could be in the future, there will be attention that you're a major party and there'll be questions being asked, and it's hard to be a battler when you've got the numbers and the money. So it will be interesting to see how this all plays out, and I'm very looking forward to that press club address. I'm sure we'll have much to talk about. I'd like to just say here that Tim in Dubbo has texted in. Andy says, Jess, great stuff. Andy Marks is the best, covering the lot in one neat hit. He is the X Factor.
0: Oh, I'm tearing up. That's beautiful.
1: Yeah, it is beautiful. You'd love that. listen, he has got the X Factor. Andy Marks is a political scientist. And we'll get you back next Thursday, Andy.
0: Oh, I love it, Jess. Thanks.
1: Good on you, mate. Take care. Hey, let's get some news headlines now. We're joined by Adam Storey.
2: Thanks, Jess. The Prime Minister is leaving the door open to extending the cut to the fuel excise following an escalation in the conflict in the Middle East. Anthony Albanese says the government will continue to monitor the price of fuel in the coming weeks. Meanwhile, Donald Trump says he could launch further strikes on Iran if it doesn't sign an agreement to end the war. The US military has now announced it's completed what it's calling self-defense strikes that targeted Iranian military surveillance capabilities, communication systems and air defense sites. And the retailer JB Hi-Fi will refund 200 customers more than $250,000 after the consumer watchdog raised concerns about its pricing claims in advertising. More news at 5 o'clock.
1: Thanks so much, Adam. Hey, really interesting text I just want to read out off the back of our politics chat. Pat Nyamba says, Jess, as someone who just made their first ever political donation to the Fire the Liar campaign and received an instant tax receipt, I can guarantee the dollars raised are genuine despite what lie Albanese tries to proclaim. Hey, Pat, can I ask you a follow-up question? Like, what are the lies that have stirred you to make your first ever political donation? What is it that you heard that you went, you know what, I've had a gutful, because I'm very, very curious. This campaign is connected with people. You are someone that it's connected with. I'd love to hear from you. If you're willing to share that, 0467 922 684. Hey, let's get some weather now. We are joined by Stephen Stefanak from the Bureau of Meteorology. Stephen, good afternoon.
3: Good afternoon, Jess.
1: Now, how does the weather look today and over the next couple of days?
3: Firstly, today, those showers and ice storms continue in the northeast of the state. And we had temperatures varied. Under cloud cover, it was a little bit cool, but outside of cloud cover, we managed to reach the high teens or the low 20s in maximum temperatures. So quite a mild day.
1: Quite a mild day. Look, it's not too early to start talking about the weather over the weekend, do you think? I've got to start making some plans.
3: No. So I think the showers that we're seeing in the northeast today will ease overnight, so we'll just have a couple of isolated showers around tomorrow. Start of weekend looks okay, then another front comes through sort of the far southern parts of New South Wales, and that will see increasing showers across the southern half during the weekend of the state. Not too much in the way of rainfall with them, and that would then sweep through by about Monday, where the showers will then contract to the coast on Monday.
1: Well, excellent stuff, Stephen Stefanak. Thank you for your time.
3: You're welcome, bye.
1: Good on you. ABC New South Wales Drive, very soon, okay, there's a new seed vault. It's coming to Wagga. And it's made me want to go down a rabbit hole. I want to talk about seed vaults. I want to talk about humans stuffing seeds, saving them, hoping that future generations will thank us. We're going to get an expert on the line and talk about the benefits, talk about the history of this and so much more. That's coming up in one Oasis song's time. This is Roll With It.

0: here on Drive. That's Oasis. Roll with it. And we certainly will be rolling with it. We're going to roll now to a discussion about seeds, because I saw an announcement today that the New South Wales government is building a new seed vault and plant growth facility in Wagga Wagga. It got me thinking, you know, I started getting curious about the history of seed vaults. I mean, how long have we humans actually been saving seeds for? Who gets to decide which ones are worth preserving? And what sort of problems in the future could seed banks be the answer to? So I knew we needed a top-notch expert to answer all of our questions today, and boy, do we have one. His name is Dr. Brett Summerall. He's the chief scientist at the Botanic Garden of Sydney. Brett, thank you for joining us.
1: It's my pleasure, Jess.
0: So what exactly is a seed vault? Like, if I walked into one, what would I be looking at?
1: It's sort of, you know, the ones that we have at the Australian Plant Bank at the Botanic Gardens at Mount Annan. They're like large walk-in refrigerated areas. So if you've ever been into, you know, if you go to the local liquor store or something, or Dan Murphy's or whatever, and you walk into the cold room there, it's not a lot different from that. So we, you know, there's there's racks on either side of the room of the vault, and the temperatures that we run it at are either around 4 degrees, like a fridge, or minus 20, like the freezer in your home fridge.
0: You've really tickled me with the answer, what's a seed vault like? And essentially it's a Dan Murphy's.
1: Yeah, it's a little bit like that, yes.
0: How far back do we have to go before we start finding humans deliberately saving seeds for the future?
1: Well, we know that the Egyptians and a lot of ancient cultures were saving seeds, particularly as they were developing agriculture. You go right back to the beginning of the agricultural practices, you know, sort of 3,000-5,000 years ago, periods of time like that. And there have been, you know, stores of seeds being found in the various pyramids back in ancient Egypt, and all through history and prehistory. There's lots of examples of where seeds have been stored.
0: Why did people start doing it?
1: Well, because they would see, you know, produced plants that they were producing, you know, fantastic fruit, fantastic quality fruit. They got maybe one individual plant would give them, you know, a huge batch of fruit. They'd get a really good harvest of it, or grain or whatever. So they thought, oh, well, we'll keep the seed of that particular individual because we know we can get a great yield and the food that we get off there tastes really good. So we'll keep the seed of that and then use it to propagate lots of plants in the next season.
0: So then you'd start having like the different types, I guess.
1: Yeah, and that's exactly how that sort of breeding for different commercial cultivars is.

0: it is now known. But the sort of selection pressures that humans put on plants, developing bigger, more bountiful fruit, more bountiful grains, getting easier harvesting grains, all those sorts of factors that all go back to storing and saving seeds so that you can bank it into the next year.
1: It's like breeding for certain characteristics of your dog or something. Like, it's quite interesting. Human beings have always seemed to have looked at nature and figured out a way to get outcomes that will benefit them.
0: Absolutely, and that's really when you look at it and think about how the development of agriculture happened like that. That's really how all of these civilizations started. How people then started to congregate together to farm these better crops, and also to be able to then be able to support more people. People then specialized in different things, and yeah, civilization happened.
1: So when did this seed saving, because that was a nice batch of apples or et cetera, et cetera, like when did that evolve into something that we'd maybe recognize today as a seed vault or perhaps a Dan Murphy's?
0: Well, the sort of oldest one that's still going now is a seed facility in Leningrad in Russia. So that was set up by a guy called Nikolai Vavilov back in the early 1920s, and it's very famous because during the siege of Leningrad and all of those sorts of things were happening in World War II, they actually protected the seed and had a big collection of potatoes. They collected that and protected that from starving people wanting to eat it, and that was turned out to be really important post-war in order to be able to then start agriculture back up again and develop crops that were able to feed the population.
1: Wow. So that would be like a great slice of history, that seed bank there that actually managed. How did they protect people from getting in there when they were starving during the siege of Leningrad?
0: It's a story that's worth reading and worth investigating, because it is an amazing feat of courage, really, and dedication to the science and to the preservation of the collection, knowing how important it would be into the future.
1: Wow, incredible. Yeah, I can only imagine what it would be like. A starving city, bombs, the threat of fire, I would imagine rodents too in wartime, and yet the people that really cared about it managed to go, no, this seed vault is worth saving. Is it true, Brett, that there's a seed vault carved into a mountain in the Arctic?
0: Yes, so this the seed bank at Svalbard in Norway, in the Svalbard Peninsula up to the top part of Norway. So it's in a sandstone cliff area, and it's embedded into the permafrost. And it's a really important collection, because that's where all of the agricultural crops and varieties are stored from all around the world. So, Australia has sent a large number of boxes of seeds over there to be stored at Svalbard, and that then provides a safe destination for that seed to be stored long term, so that all of the world's diversity of agricultural crops are protected in that way. So it's a really important collection.
1: It's sometimes nicknamed the Doomsday Seed Vault. That's a very ominous word. Is it really there for end of world scenarios, or is it used more often than people might realize?
0: It's a little bit of both. So, I mean, obviously, what we're trying to do when we're whether we're banking seed for both in Australia or in places like Svalbard, is protect those diversities so they're not lost either through extinction. But there have been in recent years there have been some, we're generally depositing seed into this seed vault, but there have been a few withdrawals of the seed. Various countries have been able to take seed out. I think the last one where that happened might have been in Syria, where a lot of the seed varieties that are important for agriculture there were destroyed by the various conflicts that were happening in that country. And then so they've post the conflicts, they've withdrawn the seed and used it to start the various cultivars once again.
1: Wow. So what sort of seeds are being stored in Australia right now, and where does that happen?
0: It happens all around the country. So there's two different types of seed collections that are happening in Australia. There's the agricultural collections, and the collection in Wagga. Wagga is part of that, but the main grains collection is in Horsham in Victoria. And then we have what's called the Australian Seed Bank Partnership, which is just celebrating its 15th anniversary this year, which are very focused on conservation collections. So we're part of the Botanic Gardens of Sydney, are part of that. So out at the Australian Plant Bank at Mount Annan, at the Botanic Gardens there, we're collecting all of the native species of seed because what we're wanting to do is make sure that we have those seed protected from things like extinction events, introduced pathogens, or you know, particularly, you know, when we had the bushfires in 2019, 2020, but protect from those sorts of things, but also as a resource that people can use for better understanding how to propagate plants and then how to perhaps maybe get those supplement populations back out in the wild.
1: Who gets to decide which seed is worth preserving?
0: All seed is worth preserving. It's just sometimes you just have to prioritise because the task is too big if you don't prioritise. You know, we've got Australia is very fortunate in having 25,000 different species of plants, and 88% of them occur nowhere else in the world. So all of them require to have seed conservation, but we prioritise based on the level of risk that they're under. So if they're threatened species, listed threatened species, or we know that there's impacts of climate change or invasive pathogens or the like, those get the highest priority, and we make a big effort to collect those more intensively.
1: Mm. The new facility at Wagga, I believe, is focused on agriculture. Why is it worth preserving older crop varieties?
0: Because they're quite often really important in terms of the genes that they carry and they contain. So what we're wanting to try and do in those sort of situations is if the environment changes or if there's a new pathogen that comes into the country and starts to attack our existing crops, we can then go back to some of the old crops and look to see whether they might have resistance to this pathogen, even though the variety that they may be in might not be useful agronomically or being able to be cultivated effectively, but those genes are still really important that we can breed them into more recent cultivars so that we get a disease resistant or a more resilient species that's able to withstand temperatures. And we're also, because of that interest, really interested in looking at what we call wild crop relatives. So these are native species in particular that are related to wheat or sorghum or cucumbers or whatever, and they are often much tougher and more resilient and contain genes that we're really interested in.
1: So there's a chance that there could be a seed sitting in storage today that's going to end up helping farmers of the future deal with a very different climate that they might be having to work with.
0: There's more than a chance. It's something that I know our cereal breeders and lots of different people working on developing different crops and like are actively searching through these sorts of seed banks to find these particular species that might have the potential to be either bred into current cultivars so that they're able to cope with different conditions. So it's happening all the time as we speak. It's a really important component and a way in which seed banks can really make a difference.
1: Dr. Brett Summerall has been our guest chief scientist at the Botanic Gardens of Sydney. That is fascinating. Thank you so much for that chat. I'm so grateful we got to speak to you.
0: Anytime, Jess. Thank you.
1: Take care. Oh, goodness me. I feel like I have learned a lot about seed banks. This is good. And now I'm going to learn a lot about money.
2: Money matters.
1: That's right. It is time to talk all things fiscal and investment with the man himself, Roger Montgomery from Montgomery Investment Management. Good afternoon, Roger.
3: Hey, Jess. Great to be with you again.
1: Now, look, the war in the Middle East, it's continuing to cause havoc with oil supply. Iran apparently today was saying it's going to fire on any vessel that tries to pass through the Strait of Hormuz. America is saying, nope, it's still open. It's all good. None of my ships have been struck. But it feels like there's some real uncertainty. There's some real confusion. Does this play out in the markets?
3: Oh, absolutely. In fact, one of the things that's interesting at the moment is a lot of experts can't explain why the oil price isn't much, much higher than where it is today. Or they think it's unusual that it isn't, that there's, despite all the conflict, despite the Strait of Hormuz being blocked for as long as it has been already, that the oil price isn't much higher. And the explanation for it is an interesting one. There's two things that you need to have in your mind in the background, and then when we bring them together, it'll explain what's going on.
1: Okay, I'm ready.
3: The futures curve for oil is in backwardation. Now, what does that mean? It means that the current price of oil, the spot price of oil, is higher than the futures price for September delivery, for next year's delivery, for delivery out to 2030, for delivery out to 2034. So it's in backwardation. In other words, market participants believe through their trading, they believe that the price of oil will come down. In other words, that this war will resolve, and when it resolves, the oil price will come off. So that when, if you look at the September futures price and then the December and then go all the way out the curve, you'll find the slope is negative. It starts high and it goes southeast. So that's called backwardation. So that's the first thing to keep in mind. The second thing to keep in mind is something called the Strategic Petroleum Reserve in the United States. Now, that is an emergency reserve of fuel to support their petrol industry, and so to provide petrol for people driving their cars and trucks around the country in the event of a conflict, which there's one right now. Typically, that at its peak, it can hold between 700 and 720 million barrels of oil. And what happened in March this year is the US began releasing barrels of oil because of the conflict in the Middle East. Now, what happens is because it's so important, they don't just sell it out of the reserve and force themselves to have to buy it back in the future. What they do is they lend the oil to, let's say, Exxon or Marathon, you know, the big refiners in the United States, who turn that oil into petrol or gas, as they call it in the United States. And then what happens is with that loan, there's a promise that it will be returned, the oil will be returned in the future, and along with a 25% interest bill, if you like, or 25% more oil will be returned than has been borrowed. Now, the Marathons of the world and the Exxons of the world, the big refiners, they're really, really interested at the moment in borrowing that oil and selling it straight away, because the price today is much higher than the futures price, remember? And so they can sell it today at a high price. They've got an obligation to deliver it again in the future, and they can hedge that obligation on the futures market at a much lower price. So they're just arbitraging the difference and making immediate profit. And it all seems really good, and it helps to stabilize the oil price. Now it keeps the oil price calm, because as long as they do this and they keep doing it and they do it frequently and they're doing it every day, it'll keep a lid on the oil price. But the problem is, at some point in the future, 200 million barrels or more need to be bought and delivered in the physical market. Now, what happens if the oil price spikes? And if that oil price actually spikes significantly, well, we've got a very predictable outcome. And that outcome is that the oil price will shoot way up. And the price that you're seeing at the petrol station at the moment is going to look cheap in 6 or 8 months' time. Okay. And that's the big fear.
1: Roger, when you're describing all these things about the future, and then you look at the backwardation, the carry, the seven, and what, I'm just like, are these people just gamblers that haven't figured out horse racing?
3: Well, no, they're making, so the refiners are saying, hey, the US, if you're going to give us, you're going to lend us this oil, we'll take as much of it as you can get, because we can sell it now, and we can buy it back in the future at a lower price. But if the price spikes, they'll be forced to buy back that oil at much higher prices.
1: That's the gamble.
3: They'll be, well, yes. But the futures, they believe in the futures curve. Now, I personally don't. I've tracked these futures curves for years, and I can tell you that they're very, very poor at predicting the future, despite what they're called. They do a very bad job at it. And so there's a real risk that there'll be a mad rush to buy oil if oil starts to go up, the price starts to go up, because, for example, the Strait of Hormuz remains closed for a lot longer than expected.
1: So we might not have seen the back of the oil crisis. We're having an illusion of respite, but actually in 6 to 8 months, because of the way the markets have been playing out over oil prices, it could really come back to, the only way I can describe it is punch us in the face.
3: Indeed. That's a distinct possibility, and it's one that some investors are very worried about.
1: Oh, great. And I imagine that a sustained period of very high oil prices won't mean good things for inflation and interest rates, so that'll be a knock-on effect.
3: Well, that's exactly right. And so what that does is, of course, it keeps bond rates really high, higher than they would otherwise be. It means that inflation is persistent. It means the cost of living crisis doesn't go away. It means interest rates stay high. And that then puts pressure potentially on the stock market and on the outlook for things like the SpaceX IPO.
1: Okay, who's going to be benefiting from all of this uncertainty and worry? Are there people that will be looking at this and going, I can make money off that?
3: In fact, there are some hedge fund, very, very famous hedge fund traders in the United States particularly, who are buying options in anticipation of a stock market crash at the moment. Now, not everyone shares that. Not everyone has that view. But that's a view that some very smart people have because of all the things that we've just talked about.
1: Roger Montgomery, you've blown my mind yet again. Roger is from Montgomery Investment Management, and we will get you back on the show very soon, no doubt, to make my brain go pew again.
3: I look forward to it, Jess.
1: Take care. Here's the Box Tops. They're writing a letter.

0: And southern areas along the Strait of Hormuz. Iran responded by launching new strikes on Bahrain, Kuwait, and Jordan, where U.S. military bases are located. Tehran also announced it would keep the Strait of Hormuz closed for all shipping. Donald Trump says Iran's negotiators are playing Washington for suckers and that attacks will continue if a deal to end the war isn't reached.
1: In finance, the share market fell today as the US and Iran traded more strikes. The ASX 200 has closed down 0.2% to end on 8,633. Oil is up. Global benchmark Brent crude trading at $93.46 a barrel. Gold is down. It's at $4,086 an ounce. And the Australian dollar is buying 70.1 US cents. In sport, the New York Knicks have recorded the biggest comeback in NBA finals history to move within one win of ending a 53-year title drought. They came from 29 points down to beat the San Antonio Spurs 107-106 in Game 4 at Madison Square Garden. The Knicks now lead the best of seven series 3-1, with Game 5 to be played in San Antonio on Sunday. The weather for New South Wales tomorrow, isolated showers about the northern and central areas. It'll be dry and mostly sunny elsewhere. For Sydney, an overnight low of 14. That'll be followed by a partly cloudy day with a shower or two and a top of 21. Partly cloudy on Saturday and 22. Partly cloudy with a shower or two on Sunday, 21, and a shower or two Monday and a top of 20. It's 5 past 5.
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3: Good afternoon. Coming up, one in four New South Wales police officers that have been surveyed reckon that they have experienced discrimination at work. Bullying, sexual harassment, they've all been laid bare in a really major review of the police force. Can a police force change its culture? What are they going to do with those results? What does a healthy workplace look like in one of the toughest jobs in the state? We're going to dive into that very soon. We're also going to be talking about Brumbies in Kosciuszko National Park. They are back in the headlines. We'll find out what is going on, the resumption of aerial shooting, what has been kicking off as far as debates are concerned. We'll be looking at that too. And after 5:30, not only are we going to get a bit of a heads up as to who is being inducted in the ARIA Hall of Fame, and there's some great names in there, but we also get to travel to Coley Country for the week. And she's, Becky Cole, our friend, has let me know that the public holiday meant we might have missed a very special day this week. I'll tell you more about that too very soon. So that's all coming up on Drive. First, though, let's have a look at how the roads are looking. We're joined by Trevor Frugia from the Transport Management Centre. Good afternoon, Trevor.
4: Gundagai, one of two southbound lanes still closed on the Hume Highway at Coolack, while an extensive vehicle salvage and clean-up operation continues following an earlier crash. Lane one of the highway closed southbound just past Spring Dam Road, so just slow down and take extra care if you are passing that crash site. In the central west, the Great Western Highway remains closed east of Lithgow due to road damage on Victoria Pass. If you're travelling between Lithgow and Mount Victoria, you can use Chifley Road and Darling Causeway via Bell instead. Just allow around at least an extra 30 minutes for that diversion. On the mid-north coast, portable traffic lights and a reduced speed limit remain in place on a section of Waterfall Way just west of Bellingen due to ongoing road repairs. Traffic passing through there one direction at a time. Vehicles wider than 3 metres still need to use an alternative route though. A little further west, stop so traffic control and reduced speed limit also in place on a section of Waterfall Way at Thora due to scheduled road work. For more information on any of that and all the latest traffic information, check livetraffic.com.
3: Thank you so much, Trevor. You've missed in the last hour, we've learned about seed vaults, and I asked one of the smartest, you know, botany experts in the country what a seed vault was like. You know how he described it?
4: How?
3: He said it was much like wandering into a Dan Murphy's. which I didn't expect. It says cold, there's shelves. It's quite nice. Shovel texted in. He says, surely they'll have a schooner barley seed in there, which he might be quite right about that. But we've got something coming up, Trev, that I wanted to bring up with you because you and I didn't get to speak on Monday because it was a public holiday, right?
4: Yes.
3: Do you know what we missed?
4: What?
3: Becky Cole, who's going to be talking to me just before we finish the show, she messages me today. She says she wants to bring up during our conversation the fact that Monday was National Best Friends Day.

0: mean, what a special day you and I could have had on the radio.
1: Oh my goodness.
0: We didn't get to do it. What would you have wanted to talk about on National Best Friends Day if we could turn back time as Cher once prophesied?
1: Well, I consider every day a best friend day with you.
0: Trev, that is like if I had a diary and had written down a dream response for you to say to that question, it would have been that.
1: Oh, would it?
0: Yeah, it would.
1: Do you know not too schmaltzy?
0: No. As I say, I'm extremely needy as a person, so I really thrive
1: because
0: on this
1: you're
0: stuff.
1: You're a third child.
0: I'm the third child. I'm a Pisces. I'm just a general sook. So I really and just a, like an endless feverish appetite for praise. So
1: we're both third children.
0: Yeah, but I had no one after me.
1: No,
0: you know
1: that's
0: what I mean?
1: Right. So, I had a little surprise after.
0: Yeah, oh, did you? Yeah, I was the little surprise that ruined everything for everyone. Anyway,
1: oh, no.
0: Trev, look, next year, hopefully, I don't want to take away from the King's birthday. I hope he had a great day, but I hope that next year we get to celebrate National Best Friends Day properly. And I don't want you to take offence if you do happen to tune in at the end of the show if I try and make Becky Cole say that she is also my best friend. Is that okay?
1: Okay, yes, that's okay.
0: It's all right. You know that you're my special guy. Hey, broom, broom, yeah. How's Victoria Pass going?
1: Yep, it's still closed.
0: All right, well, we'll check in with that tomorrow. Thanks, Trev.
1: Okay, bye.
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0: Unacceptable. That is how the New South Wales Police Commissioner, Mal Lanyon, has described the findings of an independent review into the culture of the New South Wales Police Force. Because the review has found that one in four surveyed officers had experienced discrimination in the past 5 years, while 9% reported sexual harassment. Commissioner Lanyon says it was a difficult thing to read.
6: It's very hard to read some of the personal accounts. I think that when you listen to some of the examples that people have provided, it's difficult because they are human. They are my officers. I expect them to have a safe and respectful workplace. It is not something that is acceptable to me. It is not something that will be acceptable.
0: Now, the review was led by former Victorian Equal Opportunity and Human Rights Commissioner Kristen Hilton, who says leadership will be critical if the organisation is serious about changing its culture.
7: It can be really difficult for junior officers to speak up against someone senior in their ranks. We've heard that, we've seen it, we've seen how it's played out for people. Part of this is about making sure that the right people go into those leadership positions, knowing that they have to role model safe, respectful and inclusive behaviour.
0: That leaves us with a pretty big question though, doesn't it? Can the culture of a police force be changed? Dr. Vincent Hurley is a criminology lecturer at Macquarie University and a former police officer. Vincent, thanks for joining us.
8: Hi, Jess. How are you?
0: I'm okay. Sounds like the New South Wales Police Force might not be, though. I mean, bullying rife in the ranks, there's discrimination going on, sexual harassment occurring at, quote, unacceptable levels. You were a police officer. Are you surprised by these findings?
8: Yeah, I was in the police for 29 years, and I saw massive cultural change in the time I was, and I've been out now 10 years. But I read the report, and I'd agree with the commissioner, some of it makes for, you know, pretty horrible, horrific reading. But I also think that it's great that something like this has come along, because I think for the police and the culture, which can be really hard to change at times, that a review like this is always a good adjustment for them to take a good look at what's been suggested and look at the issues and try and resolve them. So I see, as painful as it is, even as a former police officer who loved what I did, I think that it's a very valuable lesson and something that, will mark in time the process that they have to take to undergo change.
0: Now, the Independent Culture Review was launched 18 months ago and it was in response to an ABC News investigation. So I wonder, without that sort of pressure, would the police force ever have actually taken a look into the culture of their workplace?
8: Yes, that's a good question. I think sometimes the culture within the organisation changes can be really subtle and are not necessarily recognised at time. And the longer it goes on, you know, the more it changes, and you know, some behaviour may become acceptable within the organisation, or maybe not acceptable, but tolerated. So, you know, the exposure 18 months ago by the ABC, and certainly even last week on the Four Corners from the Brutal Force, really goes to make the organisation just stop and look at itself and go, now, oh my God, we're doing this wrong. Because, you know, whilst senior leaders like Mal Lanyon and all the others sit in Elizabeth Street in Sydney, you know, their direct control over someone who's working in Bega or Moree or, you know, Tweed Heads is really limited. So you're really relying on the superintendents and, for want of a better phrase, middle management to be able to, you know, quash these issues, and if there are issues raised or concerns, then to really give them a valid airing.
0: Now, we heard from the former Victorian Human Rights Commissioner, Kristen Hilton, who led this review, that, you know, leadership is going to be really important if you are going to change this culture. How much does leadership actually shape it, and how much is actually shaped by what is actually happening on the ground between officers on the job?
8: Yeah, so there's probably two aspects to this. The first aspect is that, for want of a better phrase, the street police, of which I was one for decades, will have a different type of organisational culture or subculture in relation or in contrast to middle management. And I think that could be said for most organisations, where the street on the police might see middle management as being a bit removed from the street, and therefore they will go, well, they just don't understand, or they don't take my complaints seriously. So I think that for middle management, it will be something of a bit of a shock. And that would be a good thing, that they have to take these things really seriously. One of the problems, it's a really vexed question that you ask, one of the problems is that when I was in, it was a job for life, and it was really predictable for the culture, and because it was a job for life, you know, things like this could be tracked. But now in the organisation, they're battling to get policed. You know, they're 4,000 short in New South Wales alone. But people only were in there for 7 years. So that constant churn doesn't really add stability to the organisation, which, you know, it's not an excuse, but I don't know if it really goes to help addressing what may seem to be unprofessional or criminal behaviour.
0: So the review found that some officers don't feel confident in reporting harmful behaviours. Why is that such a difficult thing to do and to fix?
8: I can totally understand that. The mere fact it is a hierarchical structured organisation where you have rank. So if someone had come to me with a complaint or a concern, and this is slightly out of context of the report, and I would say to a junior police officer, you know, no, that is not the case, you're not going to do that, then I am bound, and the police are bound by, you know, the Police Act, where they must carry out certain things. So the very fact that it's a structured hierarchical organisations with rules and regulations, and other organisations around the world have it, but the difference with the police is that in many respects they have to accept what they're told from a senior officer. So that doesn't necessarily help when a junior person has a complaint where a senior officer might go, well, that's not really that important, or no, I'm not going to accept that complaint, where there should be a greater degree of tolerance and openness by middle management to accept on face value, until it's proven otherwise, that the complaint is legitimate. Everyone has the right to live in a workplace free of sex-based harassment, absolutely.
0: We're talking to Dr. Vincent Hurley, who is a criminology lecturer at Macquarie University, but also a former police officer, and we're talking about the results of an independent review into the culture of New South Wales Police. If officers are having to deal with things like bullying and discrimination and sexual harassment while they're at work, what effect can that have on the job that they then do out in the community?
8: Oh, yes, we saw that in the Four Corners program last week, and I genuinely believe that the inconsistency and the brushing under the carpet of sex-based harassment or any allegations of, you know, corruption, if that is not addressed in the organisation, then people lose confidence in policing, and it sets in train a culture within the organisation that they're immune, that people, you know, regardless of what they say, if you're a junior officer and you make a complaint, then, you know, those that don't believe or don't follow up the senior ranks, they're immune from any type of action within the organisation or from outside the organisation. And as I said, we saw that the other day in Four Corners.
0: Yeah. Is this a New South Wales police problem, or are these issues actually quite common in police forces around the world, around the country?
8: Look, I think it would be fair to say that it's probably fairly representative around Australia. And the reason I say that is because, you know, there's only seven police forces in Australia and they all are based on the same

0: type of model. I would suggest probably in the US it'd be dramatically different because, like, there's 33,000 police forces in the US, so you're never going to get an understanding on every organisation over there. But I think that other states will be taking notice of this report and trying to implement or at least reflect upon the findings of the police, because New South Wales Police is one of the largest white Anglo-Saxons, for want of a better phrase, police forces in the world. So, you know, it covers 800,000 square kilometres with 16,000 employees. So it's a massive organisation. So, you know, I would hope that interstate commissioners will be looking at this for sure.
1: When did you stop being a police officer, Vincent?
0: About 2012, after a pretty serious workplace accident.
1: Oh, okay. So you'd been there for almost 30 years. You wind up about 14 years ago. Do you think, and I know that you're not there now, but do you think the culture now is better or worse than it was in the past when you would have been coming up?
0: I still have a lot of friends in the police. I actually think the culture is different because police work doesn't change. You know, you still go to violent domestics, you still go to horrific motor vehicle accidents, you still go to cot deaths, you're still wrestling with drunks. But I think the culture or the people coming in are different from when I was there. As I said earlier, it was more predictable when I was in the organisation for nearly 30 years. But now the churn, but not only that, the churn through middle management, because there's so many people, so many vacancies, and this is around Australia, in policing, people are acting up in roles they may not necessarily be experienced in. So some of the sex-based harassment and other issues, it could be, and this is not an excuse, lack of experience or appreciation. The junior officer comes to you, then I really need to take this seriously because they may not necessarily have had the experience that I was exposed to all those years ago.
1: Really interesting text has come in saying, Jess, the fundamental issue is how do you have a culture that is human rights centric when fundamentally New South Wales Police holds a monopoly on violence in an increasingly militarised police state? What would you say to that, Vincent?
0: Look, I respect that comment, but I don't agree with it for the simple fact that when you talk about a militarised police force, New South Wales Police have always been armed. We do not have a militarised police force, and I want to stress this, to the extent they do in the US. So we have, and just people might disagree with this, we have really limited number of police shootings, and in my career, I hardly ever pulled out my firearm. So the perception that people may have within Australia, I would suggest, probably comes a lot from overseas, where, example, from America. So I don't necessarily agree. I respect that person's point of view, but I don't necessarily agree with it.
1: Okay. Now, the police force has actually accepted all 29 recommendations. What do you think are the changes that will make the biggest difference?
0: I was reading the report. I've only read part of it, and part of it was the recruitment process. And when I read that part, it makes really good recommendations about, you know, trying to get more women and more people from cultural diverse backgrounds. But the problem with that is that no matter how attractive you make the organisation, like they got a 33% pay rise, I think, last year, people, if they don't want to join, they're not going to join. You know, I've got a brother who's a mechanic, I've got a brother who's a farmer, I've got a brother, you know, who's a teacher, and another one who's a town planner, and you couldn't pay me $1 million a year to do those jobs. So whilst they try to target or encourage people to join, I think that's really a difficult aspect to try and change the culture. I do know for a fact that what did surprise me was how police in the report said that they felt they didn't get enough mental health support. Now, I know for a fact that the police have employed psychologists who actually work out of police stations. Mm. So the fact that that came through did surprise me. Mm. So it's, you know, an organisational issue that I'm sure is not only unique to the police but many organisations across Australia.
1: Dr. Vincent Hurley has been our guest, a criminology lecturer at Macquarie University and a former police officer. I'm really appreciative of your insights today. Thanks so much, Vincent.
0: Pleasure, Jess. Any time. Have a good evening.
1: You too. You too. And look, coming up, few environmental issues in Australia spark as much passion as the debate over Brumbies in Kosciuszko National Park. And this week, that issue is back in the spotlight. We'll take a look why and what is going on, why are people so deeply divided still. First, can't stand losing you here on Drive.

0: Can't Stand Losing You here on Drive. Now, debate over the management of wild horses in Kosciuszko National Park has flared up again this week. It's coinciding with the resumption of aerial shooting in the park. The ABC's Adrian Reardon is here to bring us up to speed. Adrian, good afternoon.
1: Hey, Jess.
0: Now, this has been a very controversial story over the years. Can you just give us a bit of the history of wild horse management in the park?
1: Yeah, for sure. Look, this topic has some pretty deep roots going back decades and decades. But for the purposes of this chat, I'm just going to take us back to 2023. So that's when the Labor government came into power following the state election. They inherited the coalition's plan to retain 3,000 horses in Kosciuszko National Park. And that number was landed on in a bid to balance both the heritage value of the Brumby, but to also protect the fragile alpine environment and the native species within it that had become vulnerable and damaged by the hard-hoofed animals. In 2023, the state government also undertook public feedback on the idea of should we reintroduce aerial shooting to the park as one available control method to get the numbers down to 3,000. And at that point, they had other methods, including ground shooting and trapping, taking the horses to a knackery and rehoming. Now, following the feedback process, the New South Wales government decided, yes, they will adopt aerial shooting, and then they undertook an aerial cull. In spring 2024, they conducted a population count of the horses to see how many were in the park, and it underwent a peer review process. The results were published in 2025, and it found between about 2,000 and about 5,000 horses remained in the park. So that's when the New South Wales Environment Minister Penny Sharp said, okay, the numbers are basically down to 3,000. Let's pull back on aerial shooting and let's just use the other methods for now. In spring 2025, so fast forward another to the next count, another population survey was done. Those results were only published late last month in May. And in the 12 months since aerial shooting was paused, the government survey found that between 6,000 and 16,000 horses remained in the park. And because of that jump, the government announced that aerial shooting would resume in order to get the numbers down. The aerial shooting operation began on Tuesday, and it's been flagged to go to about the end of the month or throughout winter, and parts of the park have been closed as part of that operation.
0: Right. Okay. So the aerial shooting has resumed. Has this caused a lot of discussion in the public domain again about the use of that method?
1: Yes, Jess. It certainly has. It's renewed calls from Brumby advocates, mostly from what I have observed on social media, calling for aerial shooting to stop and to not be used. Now, this isn't new. Brumby advocates have been voicing their opposition to the use of aerial shooting for years and years and years. They don't believe it's a humane way of killing the horses, despite the government and ecologists saying that it's a very supervised control method and it is humane. But advocates would rather see more efforts put towards rehoming the horses as a means of getting their numbers down. The other main criticism coming from the Brumby advocates, which again is not new, it's the ongoing scepticism surrounding the government figures. And I spoke with the Australian Brumby Alliance recently, and they just believe that the horses can't breed that quickly over the 12 months. So once again, that 2024 survey finding between 2 and 5,000 and then the 2025 survey finding between 6 and 16,000, they have doubts about the figures. But I put these points to the Environment Minister Penny Sharp, and she basically agrees to disagree. She stands by the peer-reviewed surveys produced by the government and overseen by the scientists. And aerial shooting, it can be done humanely, and it is an effective way of getting the population down to protect the park. The other main body involved in this conversation is the Invasive Species Council. They've supported the use of aerial shooting for quite some time. They don't want to see any horses in the park, and they don't believe there should be zones in the park where they can remain at all. And they've been vocal about this for many years as well. we just continue to see this debate, you know, amongst advocates and ecologists, to the point where it's just really ramped up again on social media, to the point where Richard Swain, who is an ambassador with the Invasive Species Council, he's a Wiradjuri man and a river guide in the Snowy Mountains, he told me he's receiving threatening messages on social media because he supports the removal of horses in the park. And he says he's copped abuse over the past 10 years, but it's significantly ramped up in the days leading up to the aerial culling operation. So there's also been a lot of media articles on the latest aerial cull. And as someone that's been covering this story for a few years now, it's noticeably more intense. And even though this debate has flared up again, the cull is happening. It's underway. And the New South Wales government says they want to get on with it. They have to reduce the horse numbers down to 3,000 by law as part of this plan by mid next year. And there's still too many horses in the park.
0: Well, I call that a briefing. Adrian Reardon, ABC reporter, thank you for your time. I really appreciate it.
1: Thanks, Jess.
0: Good on you. Take care. And a couple of interesting text messages that have come through. One person saying, well, how does the population of horses beyond double when a mare's gestation is 11 months? That's one foal a year, and that foal generally doesn't reproduce for 2 years. So someone's saying, oh, I've got questions about the government's numbers. But meanwhile, in the efforts for balance, Jason sticks in, says the Brumby lobby group's numbers were proven wrong in the first week of shooting. Now they're at it again, swamping the media with fake numbers. The government is right. Well, in any case, here's what I can say. Feral deer must be looking over thinking, how have you guys got great support? Us feral deer, everyone hates us. And yeah. All right, let's get some news headlines. We're joined now by Adam Story.
2: Thanks, Jess. The convicted gang rapist Mohammed Scaff is back in custody tonight along with two others after being arrested for alleged involvement in a drug syndicate. Scaff was released on bail in 2021 after he and his brother Bilal were convicted of six gang rapes more than two decades ago. The states and territories have accused the federal government of pushing ahead with changes to the NDIS that do not align with agreements made earlier this year. A joint statement read to a Senate inquiry says they were never going to be able to provide like-for-like services for people who were kicked off the NDIS. And the US President Donald Trump says he could launch further strikes on Iran if it doesn't sign an agreement to end the war. The US military says it's completed what it's calling self-defense strikes that targeted Iranian military surveillance capabilities and air defense sites. More news at 6.
0: Thanks so much, Adam. Now, I'm a bit behind in my text message correspondence. I can't keep giving out the number 0467 922 684 and not take the time to read these out. Let's start with some of the stuff we had to say about politics. We did start the 4 o'clock hour with a big chat with Andy Marks about federal politics. Greg in Ningen said, I live in a rusted-on Nationals electorate. It's been Nationals for as long as I can remember, federal and recently state. But next election, it wouldn't surprise me if we fall to One Nation. Won't get my vote, though. People just relate to One Nation, believe it has the answers to better living, which I think is complete baloney. If I was opposing One Nation, I'd target their credentials on health and education. Thank you, Greg in Ningen. Meanwhile, we got a text from Pat, I think it was the person who texted in, who said, look, I actually have just done my first ever political donation, and I did it to One Nation as part of their Fire the Liar campaign. It's been hugely successful. One Nation reckons it's gotten nearly $2 million since it launched yesterday morning, which is a lot. Pat said, yeah, I was happy to do my first donation and I got a tax receipt instantly, so I believe the numbers that there's that many people doing it. I did ask, hey, Pat, what were the lies? If it's about this idea that Anthony Albanese is a liar, I'd love to know what it was that made you go, do you know what? I've never donated to political parties before, but I'm going to now. I haven't sadly heard back from Pat, but I'm very open to 0467 922 684. I did hear, though, from Tony, who's in sunny Tura Beach, and says, Jess, asking about political donations, that's a timely question because I made my first ever political donation last week to our current governing party when I felt I was imploding inside listening to the intense, consistent propaganda and hateful dialogue by people on the internet. If One Nation ever gets in, I will leave this country. Goodness me, they are strong words. Strong words indeed. Meanwhile, police culture, we talked about that too. Looks like there have been a lot of findings that are pretty disturbing about the New South Wales Police Force, and they've agreed to take on all of the recommendations. Someone said It's frustrating that police violence in Australia towards protesters and the Indigenous and low socioeconomics is brushed off as part of the job, especially when more police powers are seemingly the answer to every issue. Thank you to that text. And Rob says, if the police bully their own, the commissioner shouldn't be surprised then to hear some of the interactions with the public are less than acceptable. Thank you, Rob. I appreciate that text too. Look, hey, coming up, we're going to be talking about the six acts that are getting inducted into the ARIA Hall of Fame. I might play one too. But first, let's have a little Joan Jett.

0: Joan Jett with Bad Reputation here on Drive. Regarding our Brumbies conversation, David's in Churros. He says, good afternoon, Jess. The dispute over feral Brumbie numbers that are in Kosciuszko National Park right now has ignored a very real possibility, and that is that there could have been a lot more horses present in the park than were counted earlier. Population ecology counting methods are always, at best, an extrapolation because all the horses at any given time cannot be counted individually. Good on you, David. And a call. Someone has gotten in touch about politics. Wayne in the Bega Valley says, it's people who don't pay attention to politics who are interested in One Nation. They might be fighting words. 0467 922 684. You might have a different opinion to that. I'd be welcome hearing it. You can also use the ABC Listen app. But look, it's now time to talk music, right? Because, well, the ARIA Hall of Fame, it's celebrating its 40th anniversary and it's inducting six new acts. Gurumal, Jenny Morris, Kate Sobrano, Vicar and Linda, Spider Bait and The Living End. Now, those artists, they all sound very different from one another, but they have all helped shape Australian music in their own way. Music writer Bernard Zuehl joins us now to talk about why these artists are being recognised and what it takes to become part of Australia's musical history. Bernard, good afternoon.
1: Good afternoon, Jess.
0: Now, when you saw this list, this six inductees, did it feel like a pretty good snapshot of Aussie music over the past few decades?
1: Oh, yeah. It's fine. It represents something. You don't want to look at nominations as representing too much of the music because, for a start, they're usually some years behind the greatest influence of the particular artist. It's very dependent on a couple of issues. One that's hardly ever spoken about is the fact that it requires somebody to spend money. And by someone, I don't mean ARIA, I mean someone involved with the artist. They need to contribute a reasonable amount of money so that they can be considered.
0: Right. So you're saying there's some wheeling and dealing music biz style happening in the background, and these selections are not just benevolent, critical choices.
1: Well, yes, definitely the latter. They're not just benevolent, critical choices. It's not a case of bribing. It's more a case of, look, it's like the stars in Hollywood. Those things there aren't just handed out because the Chamber of Commerce feel warm and cuddly about particular people. The artists or the actors or whomever who get their stars on the road there, they pay for that. So it takes money to put on these shows. It takes money to put together the packages about them, the interviews, the film and things like that. So ARIA won't touch you if you're not prepared to contribute in some way.
0: Around the state, Bernard, cups of tea being spat out of mouths in horror as everything they ever believed about the Hollywood's Walk of Fame is just been blown out of the water. Okay, listen, we're still going to talk about the artists that have made it in. Let's assume that there is, you know, people that have barracked for them that have made this happen. But I want to ask about the cultural value of all of these artists. I want to start with Gurumal, right, because for people who might not know much about him, what do you think made him such a remarkable artist?
1: Gurumal was someone who transcended the usual categories of Australian music. He was generally considered for the ARIA Awards as making world music because his songs were principally based in his Indigenous background, in his experience. They used elements of contemporary music, but you couldn't really explain what he was doing in the usual terms. And he became a significant figure internationally in representing a strand of Australian music that goes back centuries.

0: and that is something separate and above, you know, your Cold Chisels or your Tina Arenas or your Carly Minogue. So Gurumal, as a significant cultural figure, is overdue for inclusion in the Hall of Fame. And I don't think anyone would argue. His sales may not be in the same category as Missy Higgins, who was inducted a couple of years ago, but his presence and what he represents is one of the key reasons that he is in in the Hall of Fame.
1: It's interesting you mentioned Missy Higgins being inducted years ago, because she's relatively young compared to some of the stalwarts of the Australian music scene that are going to be inducted now, like Kate Sobrano and Vicar and Linda, who have been making music for as long as I can remember. You know, do you think that this is long overdue, or this is about the time that you should be getting inducted in Hall of Fames?
0: Well, probably both. I mean, Vicar and Linda have been a significant part of so many hits and major artists' work for 3 decades. You could argue that you probably should wait 20, 30 years, at least 20, maybe 30 or 40 years into a career. The problem is you do that and sometimes people aren't around to be inducted. Missy Higgins had a 20-year career when she was inducted. I thought it was a little early. I thought she would get into the hall sooner or later. But there was a solid argument for her, having had 20 years of a major career in selling. Vicar and Linda, not the profile that Missy Higgins has and had. Kate Sobrano probably has the greater cultural resonance, because everyone knows who Kate Sobrano is. So you probably can't name more than 4 or 5 Kate Sobrano songs, if you can name that many. But
1: Superstar count?
0: Well, exactly. She's someone new. People say, oh, yeah, I know her. She was in this group, or she was in Jesus Christ Superstar, or I just know her because she's always been around. She's been making music for 30-odd years, 40 years.
1: Living End, Spiderbait, I mean, they're from a certain generation as well. Do you think that they're still connecting with new audiences?
0: Maybe not new audiences, but again, that's not what the Hall of Fame's about. You're not going to get into the Hall of Fame because you're selling to a new audience, because that generally means you're relatively young yourself. The people who make it into the Hall of Fame are people with a record of a career, have had a couple of decades at least. And usually the people, therefore, that they're selling to are people who've been fans of theirs for 2 or 3 decades. But Spiderbait and The Living End still have a presence. They still tour. They still play to audiences who include young people and older fans. And they represent the other end of the industry, if you like, from Kate Sobrano and Jenny Morris to a certain extent. That's the closer to the roots of Australian pub rock, for example. So independent music, people who've made careers without necessarily spending a lot of time on major labels, it's harder for them to get into the Hall of Fame. I'm just having a look at the list now, and there's not a lot of people in there who you'd say are independent artists. But when they do get in, it tells you that they've been around long enough and have made enough of an impact for people to at least know who they are and think they are in an important Australian band or artist.
1: Well, let's finish with Jenny Morris right now. I think this might be one of those ones where we claim a New Zealander, and technically, you know, I'm happy to have her, as I am Neil Finn and to a lesser extent Russell Crowe, depending in the mood that he's in. But, I mean, she's worn a lot of hats, not just as a solo musician who had a lot of success, and she was a backing vocalist for INXS, but she's also been part of the Australian music industry in a way that I think many people may not know. Can you spell this out for us?
0: Yes, well, I mean, Jenny Morris has been, for about a decade now, the spokesperson for the music industry in a lot of ways. She's represented the industry and artists on boards, on government advisory panels and things like that. She has represented artists within the industry, within ARIA and within publishing arm of the music industry. She has spoken up for the welfare of artists and also for the financial welfare of artists. So

0: Jenny Morris is someone who had a good, fairly significant career in terms of sales and presence, but she's had at least as much, if not more, impact as a broad artist representative and significant person, as well as just being one of the best, nicest people in the industry, someone who is almost universally respected and loved.
1: Yeah, absolutely. Well, look, six iconic artists, whether they've had some backing from people that have done some campaigning in the background is neither here nor there, but they are going to be inducted at a special standalone event in Sydney. It's happening with Miff Warhurst, I believe. You can watch it at 9.15 on Saturday night on ABC Entertains. But Bernard Zuehl has been our guest. Bernard, thank you for your time.
0: My pleasure.
1: And I think we have to agree, Jenny Morris has to be loved. And coming up, we're going to talk to another woman that has to be loved, Becky Cole. We're going to go to Coley Country.

0: She sure does. Jenny Morris, she's got to be loved, and she will be at the ARIA Hall of Fame, where she will be inducted alongside five other acts. And look, it's now time to get our passports. We're travelling. We're going to where country music rules, where one of the icons of the genre. She's going to take us into her world for a few minutes at least and then play us a song. That's right, we're off to Coley Country. Becky Cole joins us now. Good afternoon, Becky.
1: Good afternoon to you, Jess McGuire.
0: Now, look, at the beginning of the hour, I had to let our traffic guy know that we'd missed a very important date on Monday. The King's birthday got a lot of attention. There was a public holiday, but it was also a very special day for people. And you're the one that let me know about it. What day am I talking about?
1: Yes, it was Global Best Friends Day, Jess. Did you know?
0: I didn't know. And honestly, I'm surprised now that I do know that you didn't reach out and call. But that's fine. That's okay. But you wanted to talk about best friends on the show today. So I'm assuming, is it me or is it someone else?
1: Well, look, it could be you. I've got several best friends, but the one I wanted to talk about today, funny you should be talking about inductees of the ARIA Hall of Fame, because in 2018, the youngest female to ever be inducted into the ARIA Hall of Fame was Kacey Chambers, who happens to be on my list of best buddies.
0: Yeah, look, it's okay. I'm pretending I'm your best friend, but I know Kacey Chambers is your best friend. You've had her on the show with you before. You love to hang out, do caravan stuff and barbecue stuff and talk stuff. And you've known each other a really long time.
1: Yeah, we were in a band together. Well, we met when she was 13, and the first song she ever wrote was called Becky. And I think she sang a little bit to you.
0: She did.
1: A cappella. Archipelago, as we call it. And it's funny because she sang that to me on my 50th birthday, and last week was also not only Best Friend Day, but just a couple of days before that was Kacey Chambers' 50th birthday. So aww. I thought it's worth celebrating.
0: Well, it's worth celebrating. We get you to pick a song that you'd like to, you know, close out drive with each week. And I tend to be a little bit indulgent with you. I say, all right, Becky, if you want your backing band song, it's a banger, you can play it. We're even being more straightforward by playing something that features you on it, but it also features someone else, doesn't it?
1: Look, it does. It's a duet between myself and Kacey, and it came out in, I think, 2012 or something like that. Forgive me for playing my own song, Jess, but for 5 years I never played.
0: I was an
1: ABC presenter. I never once played my own voice on ABC because we don't do that. You don't play your amazingly successful stand-up comedy on your show either.
0: Yeah, there's no recordings of that, Becky. No, I don't.
1: I recorded it.
0: No, I didn't. Nor my singer-songwriter wailings. That's in my voice memos. If my phone ever gets stolen, there's 20 years of mewling that could be freed. It's too powerful. Okay, tell me about this song Millionaires that you chose to have Kacey duet on.
1: Yeah, look, this is a song mainly written by Kacey. I joined her. She had written most of it. The very last verse, that's the silly verse, I wrote that one. But it's just an amazing song, and it just shows our friendship and how we're pretty much opposites. But when it comes to, you know, the secrets that you keep between friends, Jess, this song, I think it's the gift that keeps giving. And I play it every time I need to cheer myself up because we live in different states these days and we rarely get to catch up. So this is to wish Kacey a happy 50th and a happy belated Best Friends Day.
0: You can't argue with that. Becky Cole, is this the right version? It's going to have Kacey on it?
1: This is the one.
0: Oh, beautiful. Hey, we'll talk to you soon, Becky. Have a great day. Happy Best Friends
1: Take
0: Day.
1: Care.

0: Overnight low of 14. That'll be followed by a partly cloudy day with a shower or two and a top of 21. Partly cloudy Saturday, 22. Partly cloudy with showers on Sunday and 21. It's now 7:05.
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3: G'day, g'day. Welcome to Evenings. I hope you've had a great day and an even better week. Coming up tonight, this is a bit exciting, you know, the garage rock band Jet, they're going to be here.

0: Now, these are not just any old diamonds. These are jewels commissioned by Dame Nellie Melba, tiaras worn by Princess Margaret, Elizabeth Taylor, Grace Kelly, Rihanna, all commissioned by the Cartier family. So who were the Cartier family and how has this exhibition come about? First up, though, it is time for the quiz, 1-300-222-702. Get in quick, win yourself a book as our first caller, or maybe if you're here for the hour, you'll win the fridge magnet tonight. Let's just check the weather and we'll get into it. Canberra, 17 is the top tomorrow. Morning fog expected and then a sunny day ahead. Sydney, 21 with a shower or two expected tomorrow. Newcastle, 21, a shower or two. Wollongong, 20 with some possible showers. Lismore, 20 is the top tomorrow and some showers. And if you're in Oberon tomorrow, 15 degrees is the top and a partly cloudy day ahead. Let's do the quiz.
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0: Yeah, 1-300-222-702 is the number to play. Or you can play along on the text line 0467922702. The question I'm asking you tonight is, what's the worst idea that you're so happy you said yes to? Hindsight's a wonderful thing, isn't it? Sometimes you think something's going to be terrible, but it turns out to be great. Like, you know, moving town, moving house, changing jobs. What if someone had put to you the idea of going snow camping? Sounds terrible, doesn't it? But have you actually tried it? Apparently, I haven't, but apparently it's amazing. Tash has been invited to do a snow camp. She said no. Do you reckon she should say yes? What about the idea for the winter solstice, taking part in the morning nude swim? Sounds terrifying, doesn't it? But maybe it's the best idea ever. So what for you has been sold to you and you've thought that is the worst idea I've ever heard, but you're so happy that you said yes? 1-300-222-702 is the number for the quiz. Our first caller is Sally and she is in Canberra. Hello, Sally.
2: Oh, hi.
0: Hi. Welcome. First time caller?
2: No, I was the first caller, yes.
0: There you go. First time caller. Thank you very much for picking up the phone. So what's the worst idea that you're so happy you said yes to?
2: I'm just trying to think, because I only just heard the question. I think there was some, on my workplace, there were some tickets offered to go to Orange for the weekend and see a Creedence Clearwater cover band. And someone had bought the tickets and paid for accommodation. And I said, oh, yeah, why not? And then I'm thinking, this was a stupid idea. And it ended up, the concert wasn't that great, but actually going to Orange and the wineries and the, you know, food, and it was great. I'm now a

0: Amanda says if Diane is moving to Newcastle, it'll be a great move. She might be moving to Xanadu. Who knows? Coming up to 5 minutes of news, I'm Renee Crosh. This is Evenings.
1: 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Telling

0: I said, are you gonna be my girl?
1: So now you're in a rock and roll mood. Let's do the unbelievable stories of this.

0: That's Huey Lewis and the News, if this is it. Oh, Norm says a good song choice. Huey is a very good pop singer. You know what? That's the first time I've seen Stu dancing to any artist we've played. So very much so. He's getting into our bones today. If you'd like to join, the quiz, we have three lines free. You can call in now, 1300 800 222 to play along. 1300 800 222. Sam has called in from Costa Mesa in California. Hello, Sam.
1: Good morning.
0: Morning. Are you driving somewhere? Are you sitting by the sea, sunning yourself?
1: Oh, I'd like to be sitting by the sea. We went to the beach yesterday because there's a fairly famous beach here called the Wedge that gets really, really big on a certain kind of swell. So we rode e-bikes down there to watch the big waves, but probably not today.
0: No, that's lovely. So is it surfing conditions, or do you have to be quite experienced to handle those waves?
1: Oh, it's a beach break that is next to a jetty, and the beach and the jetty squish the waves together. So you get, like, you know, there were probably 20-foot waves yesterday, wow. You know, measured California style. People always

0: levels, which is from bobsledder compliments.
1: I think so. I think I that can sit. We were talking about epitaphs before. Trev had his, he was a wag. I think I'll have that.
0: Take it. Take it. And I'll let you read the other one. So, Stu, thank you for coming in.
1: You're very welcome.
0: All right, let's talk about New York. We'll take you into New York so you don't have to travel there after this.

That is Taylor Dayne. I'll Be Your Shelter. Okay, we've had an advancement in this debate that we've been having. Dance or dance? Chance or chance? Mick has said, do you say envelope or envelope? Sorry, Michael. I don't know. Do you say Enrique Iglesias or Enrique Iglesias? That's my usual standard for judging these kind of words. Envelope or envelope? Envision, envision. No one says on, do they? It's just envelope. Environment, environment. I think when it's ENV, it's got to be N. It's got to be. What do you think? 1300 800 222? Or you can text 0437 774 774. Barry writes, G'day Ashwin. The colony of South Australia was a free settler colony, not a penal colony. That's why they say dance and chance, because they were upper crust English people who paid their own way to South Australia. Barry from South Brisby, South Brizzy, not South Australia. Interesting. Some South Australian facts coming out tonight. If you've got any more fun facts, 0437 774 774 is the number to text in. You can also call 1300 800 222.

0: Shoe magazine on Central Sydney's George Street when he met Ellen.
1: She kept on coming up and seeing me and I said, George's light. And I thought, she had a great swagger.
0: Ellen McCabe worked at a law firm in the Rocks and would walk past Trevor every morning on her way to the office.
2: The thing that I remember was his red jacket and he's holding a cigarette and his head falling down over his eyes and holding the big issue.
0: The pair formed a friendship, and after 6 months of chatting, Trevor plucked up the courage to ask Ellen out.
1: One day, she's got back from New Zealand after Dad passed away, and I was with my good mate, a good friend,
2: Marcus,
1: and I asked her out, and she said yes. And I turned to Marcus and we gave each other a high five.
0: But at the time, Trevor had a pokies addiction, which delayed their first date.
1: We were going to go out that weekend and I wanted just to treat her to coffee or something, but I was so scared because I had no money, so I didn't go down and see her.
0: But they stayed in contact, and when Ellen needed surgery, Trevor came good.
1: I just went to the hospital every day just to make sure she was going to be all right. And that's how I fell in love with her. I couldn't stay away from her, you know. She was just such a delightful lady.
2: There was something about him that I felt not afraid of or scared, you know what I mean? I felt safe.
0: Trevor and Ellen are now married. Jen Vook is the editor of The Big Issue and says the magazine has come a long way since it was launched outside Melbourne's Flinders Street station in June 1996.
3: In that time, we have sold 14 million copies. We have had more than 8,700 vendors. And perhaps most importantly, we have put almost $42 million back into the pockets of people who need it most.
0: It's also providing stability.
3: 88%, almost 90% of our participants have maintained stable work at The Big Issue for more than 3 years.
0: As for Trevor, he's been selling the magazine for 21 years. And next month, he and Ellen celebrate their 15th wedding anniversary.
1: I just want to say thank you for The Big Issue. The best magazine in the world.
2: Like I say to Trevor, you know, if it wasn't for The Big Issue,
1: we'd never have met.
2: Yeah, it was highly unlikely that we would have met.
4: That's Trevor and Ellen ending that delightful report by Rachel Hayter. And that's early AM for today. Just briefly in finance, gold is stronger at $4,190 an ounce and the Australian dollar is up. It's buying 70.4 US cents. I'm Melissa Clark. It's 6:15.
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7: Good morning. Happy Friday. Emily Middleton here with you with The Rural Report. We're broadcasting across the Central West, Western Plains, South East and the Riverina this morning. Now, did you plant canola this year? If you did, there are projections that it might just pay off, but more on that shortly. But before that, beekeepers are calling for regulators to review and expand the permits for organic chemicals used to control varroa mite. Populations of the mite that are resistant to synthetic chemical control emerged in New South Wales earlier this year. President of the New South Wales Apiarist Association, Matthew Skinner, told Emily Doak the chemical resistance has left beekeepers with few options to manage the pest in their hives.
8: Yeah, with our two main synthetic treatments being the resistance to it, that's definitely a big shock to the beekeeping industry because now we've got to fall back to organics, which is very labour-intense. And if your numbers do skyrocket, it's very hard to bring your numbers back down solely on organics.
4: In practical terms, what are beekeepers calling for from the Australian Pesticides and Veterinary Medicines Authority in regard to the use permits for some of those organic controls, particularly, I suppose, in light of the resistance in the synthetic chemicals?

0: Yeah, so currently the organic treatments we've got available under the permits, it's single use. So if beekeepers were to follow the label, yeah, you'd literally be out of bees within a month. Like serve, for example, oxalic acid fogging. Overseas, there's been plenty of trials done, and to be effective, what their trials show is 4 grams per dose, 5 to 7 days apart, with up to 3 to 4 applications.
1: And so you're calling for the APVMA to review those use permits, and for them to be adjusted to make them more practical and usable for Australian beekeepers battling with this resistance problem?
0: Yes, that's what we need to see happen ASAP for oxalic acid and Formic Pro. Formic Pro is another effective one. It penetrates the brood, but it's also very restricted with temperature. So the way the label is now, if you go over 28 degrees, you do more damage to the hive than good. But there is research overseas. If you change the ratio, you can continue to use it into the warmer months. And we need more, every option available in the current times, because yeah, some of the stories coming out with beekeepers, yeah, they're losing bees left, right, center.
1: Those regulations are there for a reason. Are there any good reasons that you can see that they need to be there in terms of safety or preserving effectiveness going forward?
0: Going forward, no, but obviously initially when we were dealing with it and no, we were pushing through permits and that, it was, yeah, safety side and with the organic treatments. But now that we're solely relying on them, they really need to be speeding up the process to change those labels and looking at research that's been done overseas.
1: So essentially, when they were first issued, it was just to sort of get them quickly, but you believe there's a body of research that would support expanding the use permits of them.
0: At our annual conference in Bathurst just recently, we had some guest speakers from overseas, and they said the exact what they do over there, and it's similar to what we are pushing for.
1: Have you had any response or much of a hearing from governments and the AVPMA at this stage?
0: So I know our peak body, national peak body, ARBIC, has been in communication with the APVMA, and we've been communicating with them to really, yeah, try to push the importance of this needs to be pushed through as quickly as possible. Obviously, in a rush through it, it still needs to be going off the evidence and the data that they've got. But yeah, something we need change really quick.
2: President of the New South Wales Apiarist Association, Matthew Skinner. And New South Wales Agricultural Minister Tara Moriarty says she's lobbying the APVMA and federal government on the industry's behalf. To the weather now, it's sunny across most of the broadcast district today, partly cloudy on the central tablelands with a slight chance of a shower. Expected maximums today, Orange 15 degrees, Braidwood and Goulburn 17, Mudgee, Junee and Wagga Wagga 19, Condobolin and Cobar 20, and Bega, Bourke and Dubbo all 21 degrees.
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2: Widespread rain has brought some much needed green growth to a lot of the barren countryside in New South Wales. But what does it really mean for graziers? It might look a lot better, but with winter now underway, is it sufficient for stock to graze on? That's the question. One animal nutritionist is warning it may be too early to stop supplement feeding stock, and farmers aren't out of the woods just yet. Canamble-based vet and animal nutritionist Dr. Gillian Kelly says she wouldn't be putting the feed cart in mothballs just yet, and to be very careful about the next steps with managing stock.
5: It actually has made things more complex. I think because the vast majority of people up in sort of northwest New South Wales and southern Queensland have been feeding livestock, often in confinement or in sacrifice paddocks, and the green pick has meant that the stock are chasing it. Everybody really wants to let stock out and, you know, stop feeding. But it's so cold now. We're, you know, this break has come probably 2 months later than it really should have come. So it's a bit colder. The soil's a bit colder and the growth is just much, much slower. So everybody wants to let them out, but I'm sort of urging a bit of caution and just waiting to try to get the plants to grow before we get out there and eat all the tops off them.
6: Also, are there things that people need to be aware of before they radically change the diet of their stock?
5: Yeah, absolutely. So that green pig, it looks great, but it's probably, you know, 80 or 90% moisture. So it's water. So it's like trying to live on watermelon. You've got to eat a huge volume of it in order to maintain yourself, particularly at this really critical time of the year where we've got a lot of lambing, lactating, calving animals. So they've got an incredibly high demand for energy. They're going to expend a lot of energy chasing it. So they probably will go backwards. And just the adjustment of coming from maybe a grain or a hay diet onto a green grass diet, there's always that lag period for 2 or 3 weeks where they don't actually put on any weight anyway while their rumen bugs adjust. So I hate the thought of letting them out, letting them chase pick, letting them lose weight, running out of feed in 3 weeks anyway, and then having to feed them again. And, you know, we've dropped a few kilos in the process. But I do get the temptation because it, you know, it's green. And usually when you get your rain, you know, you get to stop feeding. But I'm just not sure that we're quite there this time because of the timing of the year and the cold, and it's been reasonably gloomy as well.
6: It has gone in a lot of areas from looking very bare to having that wonderful green tinge. But what concerns do you have about us actually looking at a green drought right now?
5: Yeah, so, I mean, like I said, there's just not a lot there. And you've just got to imagine those little plants are solar panel, like every leaf is a solar panel. And so with limited sunlight, if we've got some overcast or some colder winter June days, we really want every leaf on that plant to be doing its absolute maximum to capture sunlight and to get plant growth and, you know, plant sugars and all that sort of stuff to develop. So going and grazing that too low too quickly is going to really inhibit that plant's ability to do its thing and to grow properly. That's probably my first concern. My second concern, and we've already started to see some of this, is just animals grazing really close to the ground in heavily contaminated areas where they've been, say, fed, you know, and congregated. And we're starting to see things like coccidia and scours from eating where they're defecating because they're eating close to the ground and they're getting dirt and feces and things like that into their bellies. And they're a little bit compromised anyway. They're losing a bit of weight. They're chasing pick. And that's just the perfect storm, particularly in, say, weaners or light animals, to develop some disease. Some of those plants can also be, say, high in nitrates and things like that. So, yeah, there's quite a bit to be mindful of. We're finding it actually more tricky to make decisions with livestock right now than we were 3 months ago. I think a blazing drought's easier to manage than this sort of green in-between no man's land that we've currently got.
6: What tools are there to monitor what's going on? I mean, you posted recently about paddock pasture cuts and different methods of monitoring and measuring that growth to help make better decisions. What can be done?
5: We try and do a lot of sort of education of our client base. So every week we go out into the same paddock, you know, it's just a typical Coonamble native paddock, and we've been cutting pasture and we've been looking at pasture composition, quality, but also quantity, and then working out growth rates under these exact conditions. The rainfall pattern that we've had doesn't actually fit, I suppose, the generic feed curves that we look at for central New South Wales or northwest New South Wales. The breaks come a couple of months too late. So usually these little plants are emerging in sort of April. Well, now they're emerging in June. So their growth rate isn't going to be what's expected.
2: That was Coonamble vet Jill Kelly speaking with Lucy Thackray. You're listening to The Rural Report. I'm Emily Middleton, and it's 25 past 6. Now, Australian canola production is forecast to decrease by 19% over the next year, according to the Australian Bureau of Agricultural and Resource Economics and Science, or ABARES. While there's a number of reasons behind this drop, the farmers who stuck to their canola regime may have their labour paid off, as export prices are set to reach more than $800 per tonne. I caught up with New South Wales Farmers Grains Committee Chair, Justin Everett, about what might be driving this decrease.
7: There's probably a couple of factors there. You're probably looking at a weather reduction on that, with that lack of rainfall in some key growing areas, and then you've also got the fuel and fertiliser issues that would impact that, especially canola being a very high user of nitrogen-based urea fertiliser. So it's something that's very, very much needed to get it to grow.
2: Just from hearing people on the ground, what has been the conversation, I suppose, around putting canola in the ground or not?
7: Oh, look, the discussion's mostly been about the price of fertilizer's going into it, and it's an expensive crop to grow. Like, the seed is expensive to purchase. So you've a lot of costs in growing canola. So you want to make sure that you've got good growing conditions to maximise, or to try and get a return on that, the costs that go into it.
2: Was there an alternative crop that people were planting instead of canola this year?
7: I think you've probably seen a lot of people go, you know, do a safer crop like barley, or put some lentils or legume type crop in beans or peas. So. Or even lupins, you're going to see probably a little bit more of those crops going in to just save a bit of costs.
2: Oh, well, the other thing that ABARES found was the export price is expected to increase by 6% of canola, with that being around $570, which is around 814 Aussie dollars. I guess, what are your thoughts on that?
7: Oh, look, it's something that we need to see, I think, given the increase in input costs. We've certainly got to see an increase in what we receive at the farm gate. So any increase in price is very much welcome, but it's also, I think it'll be the outcome of the costs, the supply-demand profile that we're going to see, with probably less canola. We should see a little bit more higher prices.
2: So. Right, okay. So do you think that this would encourage more growers to look to canola in the next season?
7: Look, that's a hard to tell. Look, yes, it'll depend on crop rotations. It'll depend on soil moisture. But, yeah, at the end of the day, yeah, if that price remains high, then it will be more attractive to grow canola. But it's got to maintain that price, and a lot can change between now and harvest time.
2: Australian canola is expected to increase to an average of $779 per tonne, which is obviously less than the export price. So do you think that this will encourage people to continue exporting overseas or keeping it on Australian soil?
7: At the end of the day, we'll go where the price is highest. It'll be, you know, we've got to maximise returns for our own business. So you'll go to where the highest price is paid.
2: Do you think that would cause a bit of a problem for the Australian canola industry, or will there be still enough producers to continue producing for Australia?
7: Look, I think that we should have enough for our own consumption. It'll just mean that they'll just have to compete with the international, with the export price to get a hold of tonnages.
2: That was New South Wales Farmers Grains Committee Chair Justin Everett. And that's the Rural Report for today. For more rural news, tune into the Country Hour at midday. Thanks for your company. It's 6:30, time for your ABC local news.

0: Good morning, Lisa Markham with ABC Southeast News. A regional MP has signed a petition advocating for state laws to crack down on dishonest political advertising. The petition calls for the state parliament to introduce laws like those in South Australia, which make it an offence to publish misleading or inaccurate electoral advertisements. It will be debated if the petition reaches 20,000 signatures. Wagga Wagga MP Joe McGurr says we're living in testing times, especially with the use of social media.
1: We have multiple ways people get their information. It's almost impossible to monitor the quality of information across all those platforms. It's important that there's an onus on parties and politicians to ensure that what they say is in fact true.
0: Snowy Monaro Regional Council is examining alternative designs for the Bombala pool edge following safety concerns being raised. Toby Hemmings reports.
2: At next week's meeting, Snowy Monaro Regional Council will discuss approving an additional $30,000 to develop alternative design options for the Bombala pool lip. Councillors have previously raised concerns that the current design of around 400 millimetres between the water surface and the pool edge is potentially unsafe. In the latest pool progress report, the council also says it's owed $3.3 million by former pool contractor Dalski. The council says it's confirmed the pool pumps and filters are with the external administrator and discussions about them being released are ongoing.
0: Police are continuing to investigate a suspicious fire that destroyed two businesses in Maruya last year. Jacinta Cunahan has the details.
3: More than 30 firefighters were called to a major blaze on Vulcan Street in the early hours of September the 4th last year after fire engulfed a convenience store and a real estate agent. The buildings were destroyed, with police treating the incident as a suspected arson attack. The State Crime Command's arson unit later established Strike Force Bacardi to continue investigations into the fire. Almost 10 months on, the site has been cleared but neither business has been rebuilt. Anyone with information is being urged to contact Crime Stoppers.
0: The owner of Barbecues Galore in Batemans Bay says the store will remain open while plans for its future are considered following the collapse of the company's parent business. The large retail chain entered voluntary administration in February, but on Tuesday revealed it was unable to find a buyer. Jenny Bridle, who owns the franchise store on Vesper Street, says discussions are now underway about what comes next for their business. She says the store will continue trading in the meantime.
4: Until we know what the transitional agreement is from Barbecues Galore, we're kind of in unknown waters. We want to continue serving our customers and hope that they can support us through this time.
0: The search continues for an entangled whale on the New South Wales south coast. Adrian Reardon reports.
5: Orca members spent Thursday attempting to sight the whale after it was first seen off Gabo Island in Victoria on Tuesday. The group said it appeared to have a line or rope wrapped around its mouth. Based on its likely migration path, the whale is believed to be travelling north and may have passed by Bermagui, although there's been no confirmed sightings since. Orca says it's been difficult to find the whale again because it's not trailing lines or buoys. The group is asking anyone who sees it to call the Orca Rescue Hotline.
0: The treasurer of the Batemans Bay BMX Club says rebuilding a local track could cost up to $100,000. Vandalism, weather damage and limited maintenance have left the track at Catalina in poor condition. Karina Cummins says the site is in dire need for renovations and she's hopeful the Yirrabadalla Shire Council can help fund part of the project.
6: We just need council really to come on board and support us. We're happy to, you know, if they put in 60 grand, we're happy to fundraise the rest to get it done because, like, it's a community asset.
0: Council says it is in discussion with the BMX Club regarding funding and is currently waiting on additional information to be supplied by the club. Turning now to today's weather, a foggy start before a mostly sunny day on the coast and a partly cloudy one in the Snowy Mountains. A top of 21 expected in Bega and Batemans Bay, 16 in Cooma, and tops between 8 and 11 about the Alpine Ranges. For more news on the stories we're following, go to ABC Southeast New South Wales.
7: On ABC Southeast, this is Eddie Williams. Friday the 12th of June, they love the taste of lamb and chicken, and they can be a nightmare for farmers. But there is a way that you and your neighbours can fight back against foxes. You'll hear more before 7 o'clock. And don't forget the Community Diary, a chance for you to hear what's on around the region this weekend and plan what you might be able to do over the next couple of days. That's coming up after 7:30.
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7: From the SMS 0467 922 684, Mark at Maruya Heads says it's calm and mostly cloudy, 11 degrees. Have a good weekend, says Mark. Have a good weekend yourself. A foggy start for part of the region this morning, then a mostly sunny day on the coast and partly cloudy in the snowy mountains. Threadbow expecting 8 degrees, Perisher at top of 11, Jindabyne 15, Cooma and Bombala 16, Naruma at top of 19, Maruya, Marimbula and Eden all expecting 20, while Batemans Bay and Bega should both reach a top of 21. Looking at the weekend, tomorrow becoming cloudy with a chance of showers, most likely about the ranges, highs between 15 and 22, and then a high chance of showers on Sunday, most likely in the morning, with top temperatures between 10 and 17 degrees before a clearer start to the week on Monday.
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7: 24 to 7, Daniel Bingham's here to look at what is making news. Daniel, what has happened in the UK overnight?
12: Well, you ever been stood up, Eddie? You ever been, like, you know, off to meet up with friends and you're halfway there and then suddenly you get a text message saying, oh, I actually can't make it, sorry.
7: Does happen, doesn't it?
12: And you're already on the train and it's like, oh, gosh, what do I do now? Well, spare a thought for Australian Deputy Prime Minister and Defence Minister Richard Marles. He's been stood up on a visit to the United Kingdom after his British counterpart resigned hours before the two were due to speak. UK Defence Secretary John Healey was due to tour an AUKUS facility with Mr. Marles, but dramatically quit his role less than 3 hours previously, saying the British government's failure to spend enough money on defence left him with no other option. Mr. Marles is in the UK for a series of annual bilateral meetings called AUKMIN, which stands for the Australia-UK Ministerial Consultations, I guess, is where they're getting the N from, and had been scheduled to tour a naval base and show journalists a capabilities demonstration with Mr. Healey. But instead, he and a lot of Aussie journalists were left wandering around Plymouth with not much to do. The British Secretary's resignation is the latest in a turbulent series of events at Westminster, with many predicting that UK Prime Minister Sir Keir Starmer will soon be deposed from the top job.
7: Leadership speculation, it fuels the political journalists in countries right across the world.
12: Oh, I feel like he could be having a good chat with Richard Marles about this, you know, like, so how did you guys get through it? Well, you know.
7: That's right.
12: You want to do is toss him out and then before the next election, bring him back.
7: Closer to home, a lot of interest in this part of the world in music festivals, and a big contingent from Tathra would regularly head up to Bluesfest, which has since gone under. What's the latest here?
12: Yeah, so a liquidator's report into Byron Bay Blues Fest's financial situation has revealed just how dire the situation was for them. It's found that the company owes $7 million to more than 900 creditors, many of whom are unlikely to recoup their money. The company running the music festival went into liquidation in March, just 3 weeks before the festival was meant to begin over the Easter long weekend. The liquidator appointed to handle all financial matters for Bluesfest has now delivered its report on the company's finances to the Australian Securities and Investments Commission, ASIC. And it found that the company had this $7 million in debt, but only $300,664 in its bank accounts to pay those debts. ASIC will now examine the report and decide whether to take legal action against the company or its director. So it's going to be a little bit of a wait and see, but for anyone who was waiting to potentially, you know, recoup some of their losses, you know, all kinds of people, you know, vendors, people who made, you know, manufactured the merchandise and all of that sort of thing, they're now sort of fairly resigned to the idea that they're not going to be seeing anything.
7: The biggest World Cup in history is underway.
12: Yeah, the 2026 FIFA Men's World Cup kicked off this morning with co-host Mexico taking on South Africa. This year's World Cup is co-hosted by Mexico, the United States and Canada, which is, I'm not sure how often they do this where they co-host between multiple countries. Yeah. I guess it's an idea to split the cost of the, you know, the venues and the transport and the, and, you know, spread the tourist dollars around a bit as well. South Korea is facing Czechia in the later game at Guadalajara Stadium, which I only said because I like saying Guadalajara, with kickoff at 12 p.m. AEST. The Socceroos are not playing until Sunday, so they're hard at work preparing for their opening match against Turkey in Vancouver. ABC Sport will have live coverage of every match, and you can find a handy guide to who's playing and at what time on the ABC News website. So check that out if the multiple time zones that this World Cup is taking place across are all getting a bit much for you. There's a handy-dandy AEST games guide on the ABC News website.
7: Yeah, 2 p.m. Sunday, Australia taking on Turkey in the Socceroos opening match of the World Cup. I can tell you a short time ago, Mexico taking a 2-0 lead over South Africa. It's about 74 minutes in to that opening game of the World Cup. Daniel, thanks very much.
12: Thank you, Eddie.
7: You can read more about all of those stories and the rest of the day's news on the ABC News website. Should also mention the other World Cup that Australia is a lot more likely to win, which gets underway this weekend, and that is the T20 Women's Cricket World Cup getting underway in the UK. Australia in pretty good contention, that tournament taking place in England and Wales, and every match will be broadcast live through ABC Listen. You can hear it all via the dedicated ABC Cricket button. So the Aussies, they'll play 5 pool matches and then hopefully you see Phoebe Litchfield, Sophie Molyneux and the Australian women's cricket team through to the pointy end. They get their campaign underway late on Saturday night against South Africa at Old Trafford. That match starting at 11:30 Southeast New South Wales time.

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0: It's 14 to 7 on ABC Southeast and foxes are on the move, but you can help stop these pests in their tracks. Southeast Local Land Services is encouraging landholders to pitch in and coordinate their efforts for fox baiting programs running through winter. Rachel Elliott is a biosecurity officer for Southeast Local Land Services. Morning, Rachel.
5: Hi, Eddie. How are you?
0: Yeah, good, thank you. What are you seeing around the region with foxes at this time of year?
5: Yeah, so we've just come off the end of mating with foxes in the Southern Tablelands where I'm based, and we've had a fairly tight start to autumn. We've had some beautiful rain recently, but certainly earlier in autumn,

0: there was less ground cover as well, so foxes didn't have as many places to hide from people out in the paddocks and seeing them. So we've had a less, a tighter season coupled with an increase in activity, and so from that we've found that we've had a sharp increase in inquiries for both fox baiting and also just general fox control inquiries.
1: What's the damage that they can do, the impact that they can have?
0: Yeah, foxes are well, obviously they're listed as a they're an certainly an invasive pest that we have endemic in our region, and the main impact that we see is predation, and that can be on livestock, primarily lambs. Any animal or mammal generally less than sort of that 5.5 kilos is going to be, quite on the diet list for a fox. So predation is the typical impact, and that can be then, generally they have a wide range of diet. So it could also be things like blackberries, moving them around as well. So it's not just an agricultural impact, but certainly an environmental one as well. I think foxes are a threatening process. So I think it's 76 threatened species in New South Wales. So it's a varied impact, and they are endemic. So we do see those impacts being widespread across the landscape.
1: Yeah, you're already hearing about that that predation stock losses already this season.
0: So with anyone who has lambed early in autumn, we've noticed that they've had quite a significant impact, and we encourage people to undertake fox baiting prior to lambing, so that the amount of food is, available for the foxes to eat, on the ground is less. But understanding that the production cycles for everybody looks different, we try to, I guess, go with the group baiting process to get as many people involved at one time. But anyone who lambed early, we found that they were baiting into lambing, just because the impacts were continuing once the lambs were hitting the ground. So it's been a sustained season for that, and so hence why we just thought we'd try and do a bit of a reminder to everybody that our group baiting programs will start at the end of June to try and get a bit of landscape scale control back into these programs again.
1: Yeah, so how do these programs work?
0: So we've got between 50 and 60 fox baiting groups within the southeast region of Local Land Services. They're spread out across multiple areas, both off the coast and inland as well. So I'd encourage everyone, if they're not part of a baiting group, to get in touch with their local office and to find or have a look on our website and find what baiting groups are operating in their area. The format of the groups are that we have a local coordinator, which is a fantastic opportunity for us to utilise local networks. So we approach a landholder in an area who generally will ring a group of people, and they will collate the orders and then they report them back to us. So we have hundreds of properties that partake in these programs. It allows us to deal with the coordinators, and then, they collate the orders. So it's a fantastic help for us that is really community driven. And so those groups generally will bait in autumn and in spring, and then perhaps sometimes outside of that as well. But generally autumn and in spring. We've done the autumn baiting, and that was to pick up the juvenile foxes that had been dispersing. Now is the time to back that up with baiting again so that we can get those foxes ahead of spring. So the groups allow us to bait the landscape sort of area at that bigger scale at one time.
1: How important is that to have neighbours, landholders working together to kind of have that team effort?
0: Yeah, Eddie, it's a massive work, and it's a huge benefit to get everyone to bait at the same time. I like to use the analogy of like mowing your lawn. You don't mow a strip and then come back and do another strip a week later. So it's to try and get that coverage in as many parts of an area as we can will greatly benefit certainly the people that have those properties baiting around them, but it will also create a buffer to help, to curb the time of which new foxes will move in. So it's best practice to bait as a group. Certainly people can bait outside of the group baiting times if they want to, or, they're not available. We do find obviously sometimes it clashes with various events on people's calendars and production calendars, but if the effort is made to bait with the group, then it is best practice. And we find that within our groups there is a really great culture of baiting, with the group, and that's fantastic to have had that support. And it's really a token to the landholders for keeping up the effort.
1: Rachel, good to talk to you this morning. Thanks very much.
0: Thanks. Have a good day, Eddie.
1: Rachel Elliott, who is a biosecurity officer for South East Local Land Services, speaking about those coordinated fox baiting programs, which will begin later this month and run through July and August. Just coming off that mating season in autumn, a tighter season, and reports of a sharp increase in inquiries around fox baiting and generally about foxes. It's an agricultural and an environmental impact. You see that predation, particularly on lambs, as well as, you know, moving around blackberries and things like that. There are some 50 to 60 fox baiting groups across the region. So you can get in touch with your local office, have a look at the local land services website, or give them a call on 1300 795 299 if you're interested in joining one of those local coordinated baiting groups or learning a bit more about those upcoming programs. It's 8 to 7. You're with Eddie Williams on ABC South East. You'll get the latest marine conditions next after Bad Loves.

0: Bad Loves with Lost. It's 4 to 7 on ABC Southeast. Hopefully no one is lost and needs to call Jeff at Marine Rescue Nauru. My morning, Jeff.
1: Morning, Eddie. Yeah, not yet, mate.
0: Not yet. No. They all know where they are. Yeah. Well, hopefully you know where they are. What are the conditions like for them?
1: Pretty good. Hang on, mate. I've got to turn you down a bit. There you go. all right. Overnight minimum was 12 degrees. Currently it's 12.1 now, gone up a lot. Winds are west southwesterly at 4 knots. Visibility off the coast is around about 30 k's. Out to sea it's about 20. No rain overnight. Although there was some out on the islands, interestingly enough. Cloud cover, 1/8. Seas at below 1 metre, swell direction south below 1 metre. Bar conditions are fair on an outgoing tide. It'll be low at 11 o'clock this morning. And out on Barangooba, mind you. Winds westerly at 2 to 3 knots. Barometric pressure 1032.7 and rising. And the temperature is 14.9. And they actually had, as I said, they had 8.4 millimetres of rain last night, but we haven't had any.
0: 8.4, there you go. Isn't it funny? I guess it the clouds build up over the sea, I suppose.
1: Yeah. Well, I mean, it's weird around here. I mean, The other day I was walking my dog, about 5 o'clock at night, it's just getting dark, and I thought, what's going on? The road's all wet, and it was like a patch, maybe 50 metres long along the road, where it looked like it had been raining, but everywhere else was dry. Strange.
0: Yeah, 1 millimetre at Maruya since 9 a.m. yesterday, 0.2 of a millimetre at Marimbula and Bega. That could just be someone sneezing. 0.2 of a millimetre at Cooma. But there you go. Montague Island with 8.4 millimetres.
1: There was a couple of less than 0.2 of a mil in our rain gauge, but it was all, it was pretty heavy dew last night.
0: Yeah, pretty foggy. Right. Well, you're going to be following the World Cup much, Jeff?
1: As much as I can, I think, Eddie. Yeah, should be interesting. It's something to watch. I was thinking the other day, the other night, they said the New York Knicks had just won they've won the third game in this playoff series. I thought, might have to watch a bit of that too.
0: Yeah, there's a lot on. I can tell you, as they just enter injury time, stoppage time in the World Cup opener, it is Mexico 2 leading South Africa 0. So Mexico on track for a good win in front of a big home crowd of some 80,000 people there in Mexico City. Jeff, enjoy the day and the weekend, and I'll talk to you next week.
1: No worries, Eddie. Do that, mate.
0: Thanks, bye. Jeff. Jeff at Marine Rescue in Naruma. Steve had 0.8 of a millimetre in his rain gauge at Wyndham this morning. It's about 8 degrees now. Currently sitting on 8 degrees at Marimbula, 11 at Maruya, and -2 in Cooma. Coming up after the news, the lessons that Australia can learn from other countries when it comes to tackling the illicit tobacco trade. 7 o'clock.
2: Hi, it's Zanro. Excited that a new generation are taking on a classic series. 6 filmmakers, 10 countries, 1 winner.
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0: over the years to try to reduce those rates?
1: Well, there have been a range of policies aimed at reducing smoking. So I'm sure your listeners would be familiar with things like graphic health warnings, plain packaging, banning of smoking indoors. And of course, the much more contentious one these days has been the world's highest cigarette taxes. So we have the most expensive cigarettes in the world now. Pack-a-day smokers looking at something in the order of a $15,000 a year tab to keep up their habit.
0: How much is that driving people towards the black market, illegal tobacco?
1: Well, the very high tax rates function effectively as a form of de facto prohibition. So, you know, we've seen a shift over the past 15 years or so from sending more modest pricing signals to smokers to try and get them to reconsider purchasing to these extraordinarily high rates that we have now, which, as I mentioned, they're basically making tobacco unaffordable, particularly for people in lower socioeconomic groups amongst whom smoking is disproportionately concentrated.
0: There might be an assumption that as those taxes put the price up, that people would simply quit smoking. Does that not play up?
1: Well, I don't think that holds anymore. And the reason for that is the vast majority of tobacco sold in Australia now is not sold legally and does not have any tax applied on it. So the average price of cigarettes actually sold in Australia has dropped in recent years as the illicit market has taken a dominant share of the overall cigarettes sold.
0: Yeah, recently as high as 80% of cigarettes sold in Australia are illegal products. What are the implications of that when so many Australians are getting involved in an illegal market?
1: Well, the implications are very serious. Smoking is one of the leading causes of preventable death in Australia. So there are good reasons that we want to have effective policies to turn people away from smoking. And at the moment, they are failing badly. As I mentioned, we've got cheap illicit cigarettes more readily available around the country than ever before. And if smokers are price sensitive, then having cheap illicit cigarettes around is going to encourage more people to smoke rather than fewer people.
0: So what is working in other countries? What stands out to you overseas at the moment to try to address smoking?
1: Well, a couple of weeks ago, Sweden hit this really amazing milestone of less than 5% daily smoking prevalence, which is the official threshold at which a country can be considered smoke-free. And the interesting way that they did this was not through the kind of more punitive approaches that Australia has taken. So things like tobacco taxes and increased hundreds of millions of increased enforcement that we're seeing. They did it by making less harmful nicotine products more available. So cigarette prices in Sweden are much cheaper than they are in Australia, around a third of the price, actually very similar to what people are buying on the black market these days. But what the Swedes did was make less harmful forms of nicotine available, particularly snus, the modern iteration nicotine pouches, and things like vapes as well.
0: Is that what you want in this policy, to still have people using, a substance that is similar, even if arguably it's a little bit less harmful?
1: Well, it's not a little bit less harmful. It's substantially less harmful. And I think that's the real point here. The overwhelming harms that come from cigarette smoking don't come from nicotine. You know, nicotine is a stimulant. It's not entirely risk-free, but you know, it's not associated with COPD or cancer or any of the really disastrous effects of smoking. So if people who enjoy nicotine can still get access to that drug without the tar in cigarettes, and we see this in Australia already. You know, anyone over the age of 18. Can walk into any supermarket around the country and buy nicotine gum. That's an example of a harm reduction product. The big difference is with things like vapes and nicotine pouches is that they're much more popular amongst people who smoke. And if those options are available, we know that many smokers will switch to the less harmful product.
0: So what would it take in Australia to follow a similar path to what Sweden's done?
1: Well, I think there's, instead of focusing on potential harms of the products themselves, we need to look at harm across a spectrum of risk. So all drugs carry harms, but we need to figure out not whether there are potential harms in

0: in absolute sense, but what those harms are compared to other drugs. So if there are drugs that are significantly less harmful than something like tobacco or alcohol for that matter, and that they've got proven efficacy in diverting consumers towards those less harmful drugs, then I think there's a strong case to be made that they should be legal.
1: And then I guess you also tax them because the government is missing out on a lot of revenue, aren't they? Because people are turning to these illegal cigarettes.
0: Well, I think there's a good case to be made that products should be taxed on a risk proportionate basis. So the government doesn't levy tax on nicotine gum, for example, because it wants people to switch to that less harmful product. So something like a risk proportionate taxation would be high levels of tax on something like tobacco, relatively low levels of tax on something like vapes, and no tax on something like nicotine gums or nicotine pouches. But I think also we need to think about how realistic these taxes are. In Australia, taxes are the main reasons that we have unaffordable cigarettes and this huge rise in illicit tobacco, similar to what we saw, I think, with alcohol prohibition in the United States over a century ago. Just having these policies in place, as good as they might sound on paper, doesn't mean anything unless they can actually work in practice. And I think we're demonstrably seeing in Australia that our current nicotine policies are failing quite badly.
1: Dr. Martin, really interesting to get your perspective on this morning. Thanks for your time.
0: Thanks, Eddie.
1: James Martin, he's a criminologist with Deakin University, looking at the example in Sweden where they've been able to get the smoking rate down below 5%, which is what is considered smoke-free. Even though cigarettes in that country are only about a third of the price of what you'd pay for a legal cigarette in Australia. Dr. Martin says cigarettes are the third most popular recreational drug in the country. Millions of Australians use them, but over the past 15 years, those higher taxes have pushed people towards illegal products. Cheap cigarettes now are more easily accessible than ever before, and that's why, or one of the reasons why, in his view, those smoking rates remain high. And that illicit trade, recent statistics showing in December last year, illegal cigarettes made up some 80% of tobacco sales in Australia. It's 19 past seven. 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
1: You'll get the region's weather forecast in the next couple of minutes ahead of what could be a bit of a wet weekend. The details are coming up for you soon. Right now, this is Talking Heads.

0: It's almost as good as the Figments version, isn't it? Talking Heads from 1985, and she was. 24 past seven, Eddie Williams with you for breakfast. Some night works are going to be happening on the Princes Highway at Batemans Bay starting this weekend, while concrete safety barriers are installed between Guy Street and the Old Princes Highway. So from four nights, from Sunday to Thursday, between 7pm and 4am, weather permitting, there'll be single lane closures, stop slow traffic control and a reduced speed limit of 40k's an hour in place for the safety of workers and drivers. So drive to the conditions, follow to the directions of signs and traffic control and allow up to 5 minutes extra travel time. Due to that night work taking place on the Princes Highway at Batemans Bay from this Sunday night, 7 o'clock, 7pm to 4am over four nights, wrapping up in the early hours of Friday morning next week. If you're interested in the future of Quarantine Bay at Eden, you can head along to a consultation session at the Barclay Street Pavilion next Wednesday night about the refined concept design for the proposed Quarantine Bay amenities and pathway upgrade project. You can find some more details about this on the Bega Valley Shire Council website, or you can head along and have your say. All about the future of Quarantine Bay and the amenities, the pathways in that area, some of the upgrades that are proposed. That consultation session is on at 5pm next Wednesday at the Barclay Street Pavilion in Eden. Meanwhile, the Batemans Bay Basketball Association is asking for expressions of interest for coaches for next year's rep basketball season. So if you want to put your hand up and make an impact to help develop young athletes, build their confidence in their community and be a part of the Batemans Bay Breakers, there'll be training and support provided. You can email your expression of interest to batemansbaybreakers@gmail.com. Do that by the end of the month.
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0: Robert Abaniak is the duty forecaster at the Bureau of Meteorology. Morning, Robert.
2: Morning.
0: What's on the forecast today?
2: Yeah, look, pretty nice weather today overall. It'll be sunny with a maximum temperature of about 20 degrees on the coast and about 16 degrees on the southern ranges, getting down to around 8 degrees up at Threadbow and Parishes. So pretty warm day for the area. Then tomorrow morning, reasonably mild overnight temperatures on the coast of about 9 degrees. And further inland on the southern ranges, about 1 to 3 degrees. Getting just below zero for the Alpine area. So tomorrow will be mostly sunny, and then late tomorrow, so tomorrow evening, some showers will start coming through, and they'll sort of continue through the overnight period into Sunday morning, and then they'll sort of moved off by Sunday afternoon. So by Sunday afternoon, it will be sunny again. The sort of rainfall totals we're looking at are about between a millimetre to perhaps about 5 millimetres at most. Most of it will come down on the sort of Alpine area and west of the Alpine area. So you'll get some decent rainfall there, but it won't really add to the snow at all. I mean, there is a slight chance of some snow, but temperatures are just too warm for it to make an impact. As far as snow levels go.
0: All right. And early next week, how are things looking?
2: Yeah, so early next week, those showers will have moved off, as I mentioned, by Sunday afternoon. So Sunday afternoon is sunny. And then early next week, mostly dry through at least the second half of next week. Temperatures-wise, temperatures are going to stay above average the whole of the next week. So even warming up early next week to around 21 on the coast and about 15 to 17 degrees on the southern ranges, which is definitely obviously warm for this time of year. So yeah, after the little bit of rain on Sunday, Monday, Tuesday, Wednesday are mostly sunny and warm.
0: So a little bit of rain to come across this weekend, but looking pretty clear and pretty warm through the start of next week.
2: Right.
0: Are you a bit of a football/soccer fan, Robert? Will you be keeping an eye on the World Cup?
2: I just watch it when the World Cup's on. Yeah, obviously, I'm hoping we do well in our group. I mean, a lot of people are saying, beating America would be nice. So.
0: Yeah. Well, there's been a bit of trash talk. The Americans seem to not rate the Australians too highly. But, yeah, it'll be interesting. It's one of those groups where I think all the countries are looking at each other thinking, oh, we could probably win. We could probably beat each other. So it should be quite interesting. Australia.
2: Yeah. Who else? We're playing Turkey, I think, right?
0: Yep. And Paraguay.
2: So, Paraguay.
0: There's not a lot of...
2: Probably the the toughest team in that group, I reckon, isn't it?
0: Yeah, South American countries Australia's struggled with over the years. And it's good, you know, you don't see Australia playing Paraguay in a lot of sports, you know. When the cricket rolls around, there's no Australia versus Paraguay. So it's good to get that rivalry going in the World Cup. Hey, Robert, enjoy the weekend. Thanks for the update.
2: Yeah, you too.
0: Robert Urbaniak at the Bureau of Meteorology. So relatively benign today, warmish temperatures across the region, a bit foggy to start. Looking at a few showers across the weekend, maybe between 1 and 5 millimetres, but mostly in the Alpine area. Just a slight chance of snow, but still relatively warm, so not going to make a real impact when it comes to ski conditions. And then pretty clear and still quite warm to start next week. Well, if you're involved in a community event this weekend or over the next few days, this is your time to call because the Community Diary is coming up in a few minutes.
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0: Yeah, if you've got a community event on this weekend, something you want to invite the rest of the region along to, pick up the phone and call 1300 810 222 and stay listening to hear what you can get up to this weekend on the Community Diary. It's news time.
4: Good morning, Lisa Markham with ABC Southeast News. A regional MP has signed a petition advocating for state laws to crack down on dishonest political advertising. The petition calls for the state parliament to introduce laws like those in South Australia, which make it an offence to publish misleading or inaccurate electoral advertisements. It will be debated if the petition reaches 20,000 signatures. Wagga Wagga MP Joe McGurr says we're living in testing times, especially with the use of social media.
5: We have multiple ways people get their information. It's almost impossible to monitor the quality of information across all those platforms. It's important that there's an onus on parties and politicians to ensure that what they say is in fact true.
4: Snowy Monaro Regional Council is examining alternative designs for the Bombala pool edge following safety concerns being raised. Toby Hemmings reports.
6: At next week's meeting, Snowy Monaro Regional Council will discuss approving an additional $30,000 to develop alternative design options for the Bombala pool lip. Councillors have previously raised concerns that the current design of around 400 millimetres between the water surface and the pool edge is potentially unsafe. In the latest pool progress report, the council also says it's owed $3.3 million by former pool contractor Dalsky. The council says it's confirmed the pool pumps and filters are with the external administrator and discussions about them being released are ongoing.
4: Police are continuing to investigate a suspicious fire that destroyed two businesses in Maroola last year. With the details, here's Jacinta Cunahan.
7: More than 30 firefighters were called to a major blaze on Vulcan Street in the early hours of September the 4th last year after fire engulfed a convenience store and a real estate agent. The buildings were destroyed, with police treating the incident as a suspected arson attack. The State Crime Command's arson unit later established Strike Force Bacardi to continue investigations into the fire. Almost 10 months on, the site has been cleared, but neither business has been rebuilt. Anyone with information is being urged to contact Crime Stoppers.
4: The search continues for an entangled whale on the New South Wales south coast. Adrian Reardon reports.
8: Orca members spent Thursday attempting to sight the whale after it was first seen off Gabo Island in Victoria on Tuesday. The group said it appeared to have a line or rope wrapped around its mouth. Based on its likely migration path, the whale is believed to be travelling north and may have passed by Bermagui, although there's been no confirmed sighting since. Orca says it's been difficult to find the whale again because it's not trailing lines or buoys. The group is asking anyone who sees it to call the Orca Rescue Hotline.
4: The owner of a Barbecues Galore store in Batemans Bay says the store will remain open while plans for its future are considered, following the collapse of the company's parent business. The large retail chain entered voluntary administration in February, but on Tuesday revealed it was unable to find a buyer. Jenny Bridle, who owns the franchise store on Vesper Street, says discussions are now underway about what comes next for their business. She says the store will continue trading in the meantime.
9: Until we know what the transitional agreement is from Barbecues Galore, we're kind of in unknown waters. We want to continue serving our customers and hope that they can support us through this time.
4: The treasurer of the Batemans Bay BMX Club says rebuilding a local track could cost up to $100,000. Vandalism, weather damage and limited maintenance have left the track at Catalina in poor condition. Karina Cummins says the site is in dire need for renovations and she's hopeful the Yirrabadalla Shire Council can pitch in for the project.
10: We just need council really to come on board and support us. We're happy to, you know, if they put in 60 grand, we're happy to fundraise the rest to get it done because, like, it's a community asset.
4: Turning now to the weather. A foggy start before a mostly sunny day on the coast and partly cloudy in the Snowy Mountains. A top of 21 expected in Bega and Batemans Bay, 16 in Cooma, and tops between 8 and 11 about the Alpine Ranges. ABC News.
0: Morning, Lisa.
4: Hi, Eddie.
0: How did you go with the fog on the way in this morning?
4: It was a very slow drive. Yeah. I wasn't exactly on time this morning. it's a bit scary on the country roads when there's no white lines on the edges in the fog.
0: Yeah, trying to see where you are in relation to the rest of the road.
4: And to see the animals. Yeah. So, you know, yeah, it's a bit touch and go. But, yeah. You know, I got here. It's all right.
0: Pretty foggy across, I think, much of the state this morning. A bit of a pea super around Cooma yesterday. So, yeah, put the lights on, but not the high beam, maybe? What's your... Have you got a theory?
4: No.
0: Okay.
4: I just wing it.
0: Yeah, yeah.
4: High beams all the way when you can, because you can see the edges of the roads better. But, yeah, in the fog... Very tricky decision to make, isn't it?
0: Which light to use. Some people have special fog lights. So I guess if you've got those...
4: I'm astounded at how many cars there are on the roads now with, like, six lights.
0: Yeah,
4: like, people turn their high beams off, but they've still got about, like, 4 to 6 lights on their car. Who needs that many?
0: That are kind of blinding you.
4: Particularly in the last couple of weeks, maybe because it's getting darker or something when I'm up in the morning. It's quite difficult to see. I almost come to a stop because I can't see where I'm driving. The lights are so bright.
0: Well, at least the fog will have dimmed their light on the way through.
4: Perhaps slightly, yeah.
0: Thanks, Lisa.
4: Thanks.
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12: Hi, Melissa Clark here. The Defence Minister's meeting with his UK counterpart cancelled after a dramatic resignation. Concerns about British defence funding raising questions for AUKUS. The Festival of Football kicks off in Mexico. We bring you the latest from the 2026 FIFA World Cup. 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
14: 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Yeah.
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0: Before 8 o'clock, you'll hear why there's about to be a change in management for one of the region's most talked about facilities. And a bit later, the new newspaper that is bucking the trend and hitting the shelves.
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0: Good morning, Beth.
18: Good morning, Eddie. How are you going?
0: Good, thank you. I love the sound of this. What's happening tomorrow?
18: Oh, well, tomorrow is Worldwide Knitting in Public Day. We've held this in Cobargo for the last few years, and it's a lot of fun. So you rug up warmly, you bring a chair, a project of knitting that you're doing, a cup, and if you want, you can bring something for the buy, swap, sell table, whatever. But it's lots of chatting and knitting, and it's outside Cobargo Creators from 10 until midday. And then you can just wander through town.
0: Something we've been talking about on air a bit recently, just how therapeutic it can be to knit. Is that what you find?
18: I find talking to the knitters is therapeutic.
0: Yeah.
18: I can knit, but it's not my favourite. but I love seeing what they're amazing what people do. Just amazing. And, yes, very therapeutic. A lot of them say they can listen to their friends and that while they're knitting and calming down. So that's good.
0: And definitely it is the social thing, even more so than what you might actually knit.
18: Yes,
0: so,
18: I think the chat's as important.
0: Yeah. 10 till 12 tomorrow in Cobargo. Bring your winter woolies and maybe knit some new winter woolies at the same time. Beth, enjoy. Thanks very much.
18: Thank you. Thanks, Eddie.
0: 1300 810 222, the number on the community diary. Marisha from Maruya, what's coming up next week?
19: We've got our Maruya RSL sub-branch general May at 2 o'clock, Eddie, and we've got a new defibrillator installed in our War Memorial Hall, and we're being shown how to use that as well once the meeting is finished. So we want as many members along as possible, and we'd like everybody to know that if they're using the hall at all, there is now a defibrillator available there for their use. And Eddie, I'd just like to remind everybody, if you have a defibrillator installed anywhere near you at all, please make sure that it's up to date and everything's working on it too, just in case, because you never know when they need to be used.
0: Well, that's right, and important for people to know where they are. So next Tuesday the 16th, that general meeting for the RSL sub-branch at Maruya, and yeah, a chance to let everyone know about the new defibrillator in the hall. Thanks, Marisha.
19: Thanks, Eddie.
0: 1300 810 222. Karen, what's happening at Churros Head this weekend?
20: Morning, Eddie. We have the Churros Community Markets on from 9 until 1 at the Club Churros. So we've got the Pixie Coffee Van, a great clothing stall there. Jerry will have all his plants, hand-spun beanies and hats, and we have all gluten-free sauces and preserves, and a new stall to us. We're going to have some amazing artworks brought in by Michelle. Also, if anyone else would like to have a stall, please get in contact with us, because we only want to get bigger and better.
0: The Churros Head Community Market. It's on this Sunday from 9 a.m. until 1 p.m. Thanks, Karen. The phone number to be part of the Community Diary is 1300 810 222. Penny is with the Eurobadala Chamber Orchestra. What do you have coming up, Penny?
21: We've got Winterlude coming up on the 21st of June, 2 o'clock at St Peter's School in Browley. This is a big concert. It's our second time we've done it, and it's to enable smaller community music groups to come together with the orchestra to perform in spaces and halls that they originally probably couldn't afford. And it gives the orchestra a chance to have an outing and people a lovely afternoon of music.
0: Yeah, people do enjoy being able to hear that music. And there's something about chamber music in particular, isn't there?
21: Yes. Well, we have a fairly varied repertoire, mostly classical, but a lot of, or a little bit of movie music, folk music. Yeah, it's quite a broad repertoire.
0: Well, the Eurobadala Chamber Orchestra presenting Winterlude next Sunday. So not this weekend, but next weekend on the 21st of June. Thanks, Penny. The phone number to be part of the Community Diary is 1300 810 222. If you've got an event coming up this weekend or over the next few days that you'd like to share, Marianne, what's happening in the Eurobadala over the next couple of days?
22: Yeah, good morning, Eddie. The Volunteer Expo is on today at Maruya at the RSL Hall. There's going to be over 30 volunteer organisations there. It's open to the public at 11 o'clock, so everybody's welcome to come along. It's just showcasing all the volunteer organisations in the area. And I'm with Wildlife Rescue South Coast, so I'll be there with Annie. So if anybody's interested in learning about what it's about being a member of a wildlife organisation, come and say g'day. But I'm sure there'll be lots of other stalls there for people that are interested in other community groups. And the expo is on again tomorrow at Batemans Bay at 10 o'clock at Bunning. So down near the garden section, they're going to set up a lot of stalls there. And again, there's going to be, I think there's about 39 different volunteer organisations at Batemans Bay. So come along. Say g'day if you feel like getting involved in the community. If you've just moved here and want to meet some people, make some new friends, it's a great way to integrate into the area that you live. So, yeah, that's it, Eddie.
0: Well, those volunteer expos at Maruya today, starting at 11 a.m, and then tomorrow at Batemans Bay at Bunnings. Thanks, Marianne. Some 30 or more, nearly 40 community organisations, part of those expos taking place across the Yirrabadalla. That is the Community Diary for this week. Tomorrow morning on Saturday Breakfast, Alice Ansara and Josh Becker will be taking you out to the Fungi Festival. They'll be broadcasting live from the Garden Centre at Chura Beach as part of the start of the festival. Brent Wider will be there for gardening talk back between 9 and 10. And so the Community Diary will return next Friday morning after 7:30. Coming up in the next few minutes, you'll hear why there's about to be a change of management at one of the region's most important community facilities. You'll also get the latest snow conditions before 8 o'clock. Before all that, this is Blondie.

0: From the album Parallel Lines, which was produced by Australian Mike Chapman, that's Blondie from 1978, One Way or Another.
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0: 10 to 8, you're with Eddie Williams on ABC Southeast, and a change at one of the region's key venues. Yirrabadalla Shire Council is going to take over management of the Bay Pavilion's arts and community facilities from the 1st of July. Indy Carmichael is Yirrabadalla Council's Creative Arts Manager. Morning, Indy.
1: Good morning.
0: What's prompted this?
1: Well, look, we've had the facility's now been open for 3 years, and we've had Aligned Leisure has been managing the whole of the facility, and they've done a fantastic job. What we'd like to do now is take over the reins of the art side, and what we've done is really consolidate it with our creative arts services. So, as you know, we've got the Basil Sellers Exhibition Centre, we run exhibitions from our Mechanics Institute, and we have various making spaces around the Shire, so we felt that it was a more economic benefit to actually have the service run all of those arts venues as a unit.
0: How will the transition sort of work?
1: Well, look, as hopefully as seamlessly as possible. It's been a very busy 6 months. We've done this quite quickly. So Council resolved to take over the reins last December. And so in the intervening 6 months, we've really been working hard with Aligned Leisure to make sure there's absolutely minimum impact to our clients and visitors and artist presenters. So, we've had to be across so many different things. One thing is the staffing. We've been very lucky that all of the staff from the Aligned Leisure Arts side of things are coming over to Council. So we haven't really lost anyone along the way. Even the casuals are coming along with us. So, it's a really exciting time. We've kind of, we wanted to scoop everybody up and make sure that nobody was disadvantaged in the transition.
0: People might have noticed a bit of construction work in the building. What's happening?
1: Well, look, we've just made a bit of extra office space. So there was one big office, so now the office is now split into two. So there's a little bit of action happening there, and there is a door coming through to the foyer from that office for the art side of things. And just so we're able to kind of separate the building now from its aquatic element and its arts element and give it a separate entrance so we can run it as a complete unit there.
0: What will you sort of focus on when you're taking the lead on programming at the space?
1: Look, we really have to get in the seat and see what we've got. But one of my, my background is theatre, and I've been working in theatre for young people for a long time. So I'd really love to see, kids in that space. I'd like to see drama classes. I'd like to see, supported pathways in the arts through that facility. And I'd also really like to see how we can connect all of our venues together and get them all talking to each other. And working harmoniously. We also have the magnificent people down in Narooma who have been the Narooma School of Art, who have been working on the Narooma Arts Centre. So we really plan to be working very closely with them and seeing how we can all, work together in this area to create, one of the most vibrant art scenes in New South Wales.
0: Yeah, it is quite a network of artistic venues and facilities across the Yirrabadalla, like you describe. Indy, thanks for explaining it this morning.
1: No problem at all. Have a lovely day.
0: Indy Carmichael, the Manager of Creative Arts Services at Yirrabadalla Shire Council. So from the start of next month, Council will take over managing those arts and community facilities at Bay Pavilions, so the Ewan Theatre, the Clyde Gallery, the arts reception area, the community rooms. Aligned Leisure will continue to run the pool and the cafe and the gym, those leisure services. But when it comes to the art side of things, the council taking that on board from the start of the new financial year. And I guess kind of looking to bring it into that wider arts portfolio, like Indy was describing, after 3 years with Aligned Leisure running the whole facility, council feeling it's of more economic benefit to bring it into that wider artistic portfolio that the council has. It's 9 to 8 on ABC Southeast. You will get the latest snow conditions in the next little while. That's on the other side of the Black Sorrows.

0: The Black Sorrows with Harley and Rose. It's 5 to 8 on ABC Southeast. AM is up after 8 o'clock and then after 8:30. At a time when, over recent years and even the past couple of decades, you've seen the decline of newspapers and especially regional newspapers, you'll hear about a brand new print publication that has just been launched in one southeast community. It has hit the shelves across the region, and you'll hear how a new newspaper has managed to get off the ground and what it's hoping to achieve. That's coming up after 8:30. But let's head to the mountains to get the latest snow conditions. And your snow reporter this week is Year 11 student at Jindabyne High School, Shay Mather. Hi, Shay.
1: Hello.
0: You more of a skier or a snowboarder?
1: Definitely more a snowboarder.
0: Yeah. Do you like heading out on your own or with other people? What do you do?
1: A bit of both, actually. Alone time is nice, but definitely being around a group is also just so much fun.
0: Does it run in the family?
1: Yeah, definitely. My parents both go up, not my mum so much, but my dad's always up there snowboarding, and so does my brother.
0: Has he taught you a few tricks over the years?
1: My dad?
0: Yeah.
1: Yeah.
0: What do you enjoy about winter and about, being able to hit the slopes?
1: I'd just say it's such like a big thing down here. Like, it's so memorable, and I've lived here all my life, so it's just such a cool experience when you get the first snowfall of the season.
0: Is there a place where you really enjoy snowboarding or a run that you really look forward to?
1: I mean, both resorts are really cool, and I enjoy everywhere.
0: What are the sort of conditions?

0: for Disability and the National Disability Insurance Scheme. It's been 1 year since a London-bound Air India plane crashed shortly after takeoff, killing 260 people. Despite promises of transparency, the final investigation report is yet to be released, leaving key questions about what caused the disaster, and those questions remain unresolved. South Asia correspondent Rachel Clayton reports.
1: Among rows of chili plants, Sabdavai Chowdhury remembers the son who grew up watching him tend to these fields before leaving India to build a life in London.
2: I never dreamed that my son would go so far. He was the first person from our village to go abroad.
1: That journey came to a devastating end a year ago when Air India Flight 171 bound for London crashed seconds after takeoff, killing all but one person on board. Mr. Chowdhury's son Kamlesh and his daughter-in-law Dapuben were among the victims.
2: That day our lives put into darkness.
1: The plane crashed into medical college accommodation just 2 kilometres from Ahmedabad Airport in India's west. The charred remains of that building have become a daily reminder to locals of the 19 people killed on the ground, including Hetalben Prajapati's husband, Mahesh Jarawala.
3: I lost my person. No one is concerned. Only the person who lost their dear one is affected.
1: Indian investigators have spent the past year analysing flight data, cockpit recordings and wreckage from the Boeing 787. A preliminary investigation last year found fuel to both engines was cut off seconds after takeoff, causing a catastrophic loss of thrust. But a year on, investigators still do not know why that happened. Under international rules, a complete report into the fatal crash is due after 1 year. But India's Aircraft Accident Investigation Bureau says it will not meet that deadline, according to Bloomberg and Reuters, and are expected to release an interim report today outlining the investigation's progress and reasons for the delay. Mr. Chowdhury's son says the only thing that can ease his family's grief is a full account of what went wrong.
2: I feel the souls of those who lost their lives will get peace after the release of the report. We want a fair probe. We want the report to be released by the government now. We also demand the building on which the plane crashed should be converted into a memorial. There is no justice until the report is out.
1: An anniversary that raises more questions than answers. This is Rachel Clayton in New Delhi reporting for AM.
0: In the aftermath of the deaths of 3 spearfishers from shark attacks in recent weeks, the conversation has turned to effective deterrent measures. Controversial options abandoned in Western Australia have found success in other states, and there are calls to reinstate them. Andrew Chounding reports.
4: Abalone fisherman Mark Payne is based in Esperance on WA's south coast, and he has a long history with sharks.
5: I've lost 5 good mates to fatals. Everyone in town knows someone who's been attacked or killed by a great white.
4: Mark Payne ran WA's shark drumline trial known as SMART, or Shark Management Alert in Real Time, a system several hundred metres offshore that alerts operators when an animal is hooked. The non-lethal system allows officials to intercept, tag and relocate sharks further offshore, with ongoing tracking bringing some reassurance to fishers, surfers, swimmers and divers. But Mark Payne says the trial was axed in 2021.
5: I believe the reason the public trial in Western Australia was cut short was because of controversy.
4: While there was pushback from conservation groups at the time, the SMART drumline trial ended because only 2 white sharks were caught in 2 years. They're still used in Queensland and New South Wales.
5: Yeah, I believe the New South Wales SMART drumline program is probably the most successful mitigation program we've got.
4: Mitigation measures have been thrust back into the spotlight following 3 separate fatal shark attacks in recent weeks. 2 men died while spearfishing in the waters off WA's coast, 1 near Rottnest Island and 1 near Albany. A 3rd spear fisherman died in far north Queensland. Bond University's Dr. Darryl McPhee has researched unprovoked shark bites. He says the technology and understanding of smart drum lines has improved significantly since WA stopped using them.
6: Different mitigation options have different levels of efficacy across Australia, but I definitely think smart drum lines is something that the WA government should reconsider, given there have been two fatalities in WA in the last month.
4: Despite the deaths, a return to drumlines in WA has been ruled out by Premier Roger Cook. Individual tagging will continue in the state's waters.
7: No, our shark mitigation strategies are nation-leading in the terms of the work we're doing through our smart app, continuing to tag sharks so that we've got sight in terms of where they're occurring.
4: The state government offers cash back on approved shark deterrent devices.
7: Take advantage of the rebates that are available to protect yourself.
4: Experts say while a range of personal mitigation measures exist, not all are proven to work. Professor Charlie Hoveniers is the director of the Marine and Coastal Research Consortium at Flinders University.
8: And we've tested a whole variety that includes some of them using magnets, some of them using electric field, but also some sensory deterrents. For example, we tested a surfboard wax.
4: Others, like those on offer to WA residents, have proven results.
8: In our research on all the species responsible for the most shark bites, on a whole variety of different electric deterrent or products, have shown that it can reduce the risk of a shark bite by 60%.
0: Flinders University Professor Charlie Hoveniers, ending that report by Andrew Chounding. The 2026 FIFA World Cup has begun in Mexico City with an opening ceremony filled with colour, culture and a performance by global music star Shakira. Thousands of locals have gathered at the legendary Azteca Stadium to watch the World Cup on their home turf for the first time in 40 years. Amanda Shalala is there. Amanda, we've had the first game now, Mexico defeating South Africa. There's been some controversy though.
9: Nell, there were three red cards in this game. That's pretty unbelievable. Two to South Africa and one to Mexico right near the end. And maybe a bit of contention as to whether all of them were justified as well. But we wouldn't want it to overshadow the final result. Mexico ended up winning and they really deserved to win. They were definitely the better side. So with or without those two red cards to the South Africans in particular, I think the co-host nation still would have gone on to win it fairly comfortably.
0: What's the atmosphere been like so far? I mean, between the opening ceremony and one of the co-hosts winning the opening match, I'm going to guess there's quite a bit of energy.
9: Oh, Mel, it is amazing here. This is a true footballing nation. So you can go to many other parts of the world. We know, like in Europe and in South America in particular, they love it here like nothing else. It's almost like a religion. Everyone I've been speaking to, there have been some mixed feelings over the cost of the tournament. But once we got into game mode from last night up until today, everyone is just having the best time. It's a party. Last night, they were partying on the streets, on the main roundabout in the city until the early hours of the morning. I know this because it was right outside my hotel room. And I thought, surely they'll stop soon. Surely they'll stop. And they kept going. And no, this was the night before the game. So I'm getting no sleep tonight because I'm sure they're going to go off. It's absolutely brilliant to see the way that they've received it. And I hope that the USA and Canada can follow in their footsteps.
0: All right, Amanda, make sure you pace yourself. A few more weeks to go yet, so get some sleep.
9: Thanks, Mel.
0: That's a deputy editor of ABC Sport, Amanda Shalala, in Mexico City. And look, many of you will be familiar with The Big Issue magazine. It's celebrating its 30th anniversary next week. For three decades, the magazine has allowed Australians experiencing homelessness to not only earn an income, but to connect with their community. And for one vendor, that connection led to love, as Rachel Hayter reports.
10: Trevor Clark was selling The Big Issue magazine on Central Sydney's George Street when he met Ellen.
11: She kept on coming up and seeing me and I said, I just liked her. I thought, she had a great swagger.
10: Ellen McCabe worked at a law firm in the Rocks and would walk past Trevor every morning on her way to the office.
12: The thing that I remember was his red jacket and he's holding a cigarette and his head falling down over his eyes and holding The Big Issue.
10: The pair formed a friendship, and after 6 months of chatting, Trevor plucked up the courage to ask Ellen out.
11: One day, she got back from New Zealand after Dad passed away, and I was with my good mate, a good friend,
12: Marcus,
11: and I asked her out, and she said yes. And I turned to Marcus and we gave each other a high five.
10: But at the time, Trevor had a pokies addiction, which delayed their first date.
11: We were going to go out that weekend and I wanted just to treat her to coffee or something, but I was so scared because I had no money, so I didn't go down and see her.
10: But they stayed in contact, and when Ellen needed surgery, Trevor came good.
11: I just went to the hospital every day just to make sure she was going to be all right. And that's how I fell in love with her. I couldn't stay away from her, you know. She was just such a delightful lady.
12: There was something about him that I felt not afraid of or scared, you know what I mean? I felt safe.
10: Trevor and Ellen are now married. Jen Vook is the editor of The Big Issue and says the magazine has come a long way since it was launched outside Melbourne's Flinders Street station in June 1996.
13: In that time, we have sold 14 million copies. We have had more than 8,700 vendors. And perhaps most importantly, we have put almost $42 million back into the pockets of people who need it most.
10: As for Trevor, he's been selling the magazine for 21 years. And next month, he and Ellen celebrate their 15th wedding anniversary.
11: I just want to say thank you for The Big Issue. The best magazine in the world.
12: Like I say to Trevor, you know, if it wasn't for The Big Issue,
11: we'd never have met.
12: Yeah, it was highly unlikely that we would have met.
0: Trevor and Ellen ending that lovely report by Rachel Hayter. Briefly in finance, stocks on Wall Street have closed higher after that announcement from US President Donald Trump cancelling planned strikes against Iran, and the Aussie dollar's up, buying 70.5 US cents. And that's AM for today. AM's executive producer is Michael Edwards, and today's program produced by Catherine Gregory, technical production by Kem White and Nick Dracoulis. I'm Melissa Clark. Have a safe and happy weekend. It's 8:30.
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15: In recent years, you've seen plenty of local newspapers shrink or disappear altogether, but going against the grain, a new paper has started hitting the shelves around the region. You'll hear how it's happened and what it's hoping to achieve in the next few minutes. And before nine, you might put them in a pasta sauce alongside a steak or inside a meat pie, but the humble mushroom could play a key role in food security in the future. You'll meet the mushroom hunters in the next 15 minutes. Michaela McGuirk-Scolaro is here with News Headlines. Good morning.
16: Good morning. A South Coast man has been charged with murder after a woman disappeared in Sydney's northwest. Police say the 58-year-old woman was last heard from on Monday afternoon when she told family she was meeting a relative at Winston Hills. Her car was found the next morning in the same suburb. Detectives set up a strike force to investigate her disappearance. A 33-year-old man was arrested Thursday in bushland near Tamarong, about 20 kilometres south of Nowra. He's been charged with murder, refused bail, and will face court on Friday. Police say the search for the woman's body is continuing. Police are also continuing to investigate a suspicious fire that destroyed two businesses in Maroola last year. More than 30 firefighters were called to a major blaze on Vulcan Street in the early hours of September 4 after fire engulfed a convenience store and a real estate agency. The buildings were destroyed, with police treating the incident as a suspected arson attack. The State Crime Commander's Arson Unit later established Strike Force Bocardi to continue investigations into the fire. Almost 10 months on, the site has been cleared, but neither business has rebuilt. Anyone with information is being urged to contact Crime Stoppers. The search for an entangled whale missing on the New South Wales south coast is continuing today. Orca members spent yesterday attempting to sight the whale after it was first seen off Garbo Island in Victoria on Tuesday. The group said it appeared to have a line or rope wrapped around its mouth. The whale is believed to be travelling north and may have passed by Bermagui, although there's been no confirmed sighting since. The group is urging anyone who sees it to call the Orca Rescue Hotline. And the owner of Barbecues Galore in Batemans Bay says the store will remain open while plans for its future are considered, following the collapse of the company's parent business. The large retail chain entered voluntary administration in February, but on Tuesday revealed it was unable to find a buyer. Jenny Briddle, who owns the franchise store on Vesper Street, says discussions are now underway about what comes next for their business. And she says the store will continue trading in the meantime. And that's all the news for now, Eddie.
15: So, Ben, learning more about you, you know, each day as you near to the office, you're not keen on swimming.
16: No.
15: What about soccer? The World Cup started. Will you have half an eye on it?
16: I've never really tried soccer. Look, I'm not much of a runner. So I feel like I would just be up the back like, yeah, woo, over here, and just hope no one ever passes to me or kicks to me. I don't even know the terminology.
15: What about watching? Because then you don't need to run. You can just sit on a couch.
16: Yeah, I prefer that, I think. Yeah. But I am a basketballer at heart.
15: Okay.
16: So I'd probably prefer watching the basketball.
15: All right. I think Jeff at Marine Rescue was telling me it's the NBA final series at the moment or something.
16: Mm-hmm,
15: so
16: mm-hmm.
15: Maybe that on one screen and the World Cup just in the background.
16: Exactly, yeah. Right.
15: Thanks for coming.
16: Thanks.
17: ABC Southeast weather.
15: A foggy start to the day. It will be mostly sunny on the coast, partly cloudy in the Snowy Mountains. Threadbow, a top of 8 degrees. Perisher, 11. Jindabyne, 15. Cooma and Bombala, 16. Braidwood, a top of 17 today. Narooma, getting to 18. Maruya, Bermagui, Marimbula and Eden are all expecting 20, while Batemans Bay and Bega are going for a high of 21.
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15: 26 to 9. They say no news is good news, but nobody told the Narooma Chamber of Commerce. A new community publication is aiming to keep you connected with the people, the places and the events that make this corner of the world such a special place to live. It's called the Montague Beacon, and its creators are Jess Plumridge and Anne-Marie Narroway. Good morning to both of you.
22: Hi, how good morning. Are you?
15: Jess, how did this idea kind of come about?
22: Well, I'm going to give it to Anne-Marie because it was her idea. So,
23: yes, I watched a TED Talk about how dreams come true and that the secret to having dreams come true is by connection. And so I had this idea that Narooma really needed a paper that would connect people and let them know what was happening in their community, and that a lot of people aren't on Facebook or on social media. And so I really felt that there was a need for a publication. And so I just started telling people in the Chamber of Commerce and around that I had this idea. And Jeff said, oh, I can help you with that. And so we've been able to bring it
22: to life
23: within three months.
15: So how did you do that, Jess? How did you take Anne-Marie's idea and, yeah, actually make a new newspaper happen?
22: Well, I actually run the Far South Coast iMag, so I had all the skills there ready to go. So when Anne-Marie brought the idea to me, I started writing things down, getting it all together, and, yeah, it all came together really well, and we're quite happy with it.
15: What was it like, Anne-Marie, to actually see the first edition and to be able to, you know, to hold it in your hand?
23: Oh, it was absolutely amazing. You know, I felt so proud to be able to show it to my parents as well, who, you know, have moved continents to be in Australia, and I was able to show them is some proof of how committed to the community I am, and how our community comes together. And I'm hoping really that this Montague Beacon, this newspaper, will really bring the community together even more.
15: How long have you been in Narooma, Anne-Marie?
23: I've been in Narooma for 5 years.
15: What makes it such a special community, and a community that, yeah, you really wanted to commit to and do something for?
23: Gosh, it's the people in Narooma. My husband is the local Anglican minister, so we're very involved with people, and I'm involved with Rotary and Chamber of Commerce, and so it's the people that make Narooma Narooma. And we've included all the way from Diggins Creek to Badulla, and we've had some requests from Churros Head to include them in the Beacon as well, because they've all thought it was a really good idea, and they love our middle page, which has a what's on calendar. Yeah, what's on weekly and monthly, and you know, save the date for the next events. And we're really looking forward to being able to bring those to the community. Yeah. So many people don't know that, you know, there'll be grief and loss courses coming up, or Men's Table will be coming up again. The CWA has created a lonely and Let's Fight Loneliness afternoon teas and board games and mahjong. And yes, I also teach parenting classes and communication skills classes, so I'm hoping to be able to bring that to the community. Yes, and so we really hope that it'll be a boon for the businesses and the people, because when we shop local, we are injecting that money back into our local community, so it enriches each other and our relationships with each other.
15: It's 22 to 9 on ABC Southeast. You're hearing from Anne-Marie Narraway and Jess Plumridge, the creators of the Montague Beacon, a new community newspaper which has just hit the shelves. The first edition is out around the Naruma area. What feedback have you had from the public, Jess, so far?
22: It's been very, very positive. Everyone seems to enjoy it. They're reading and sharing it for us. And it's, yeah, it's been a very, very very positive response so far. So hopefully that means we can keep growing it and do more additions.
15: I've got a text in from Gail from Cooma, your old boss, Jess, who says, well done, you've got heaps to be proud of you.
22: That's lovely. Awesome. Put on, Gail.
15: Where are you hoping to take things, Anne-Marie? What are you hoping it can do for the community to have this publication continuing?
23: We'd love to have it monthly, because it's much would be much more useful in a monthly edition. However, with everything else that we're involved in, our capacity is only bi-monthly at the moment. We'd love for it to really create connections between people. We've asked the pharmacy to distribute them with their Webster packs. We are in discussions with Meals on Wheels to distribute them to people who receive meals. We've taken them to nursing homes, the library, and we really just want to bring joy. We really want to bring joy.
15: Yeah, I picked it up at the Tilba Dairy on the public holiday on Monday. It was next to the Triangle.
23: Discussions with Meals on Wheels to distribute them to people who receive meals. We've taken them to nursing homes, the library, and we really just want to bring joy. We really want to bring joy.
15: Yeah, I picked it up at the Tilba Dairy on the public holiday on Monday. It was next to the Triangle, and it piqued my interest to see at a time when it's hard to get print publications out there, to see that there's a new one in the community was something, something really nice to see. So at the moment, it sounds like, you're trying to do as much as you can to distribute it right around that sort of Naruma and surrounding area.
22: Yep, absolutely, yep. And we will be adding an email group as well, so we can email it out to people as well eventually.
15: Well, Jess and Anne-Marie, all the best with the future of the new paper, and thanks so much for having a chat about it this morning.
22: Thank you so much.
23: Yes, thank you.
15: Anne-Marie Narraway and Jess Plumridge, who are the creators of the Montague Beacon, a new newspaper for the community around that Naruma area. The first edition is out now. They'd love to do it monthly, but at the moment, given, you know, time and cost constraints, every couple of months they'll be putting out the paper. It's 19 to 9 on ABC Southeast. Coming up between now and 9 o'clock, you'll meet the Mushroom Hunters, and you'll hear why fungi could be part of the solution to food security on planet Earth in years to come. In the meantime, if you're not already awake, you should be, and you will be soon, because this is ACDC.

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0: It's 8:45. You're with Eddie Williams on ABC Southeast, and a humble mushroom could be part of the answer to food security and job opportunities in a world with a changing climate. New release fungi documentary, Nature's Bounty, Mushroom Hunters of the Zambian Miombo, is going to be screening across the region this weekend as the Fungi Festival gets underway. The duo behind the doco are filmmakers and photographers Catherine Marciniak and Stephen Axford. And Catherine is here to have a chat this morning. Hi, Catherine.
3: Good morning. How are you?
0: Good, thank you. What took you to Zambia? What was the story you were following?
3: Well, we often get invited. I know it sounds bizarre that fungi could help us travel around the world, but we often get invited to document fungi in quite remote areas of the world. And we have a particular relationship with a mycologist who was first in China and now is back in South Africa. And so he's been working with the people of the Miombo woodlands in northeastern Zambia to document the fungi that they have there. His role is more the ones that they don't know about that could be of value to them, particularly medicinal mushrooms, but also to help them value add to the mushrooms that they have there, which, you know, there's an extraordinary biodiversity of mushrooms in the Zambian Miombo, and many of them are edibles and are totally critical to the livelihood of those people. If there's droughts or, problems with their food sources, they provide the basis of their food security.
0: What was it like to meet those local mushroom foragers and see the work that they do?
3: Look, it was extraordinary. They have such incredible knowledge of their woodlands and the mushrooms that grow there. They could basically say, okay, well, if this mushroom comes up now, this isn't an edible, but we know that in 2 weeks' time, one of our prized edibles will appear. And you know, they've passed down these incredible ways of storing them, drying them, smoking them. They're just, I mean, you don't share a language, but you share this common enthusiasm for this incredible organism, you know, fungi.
0: You think of the staples in diets around the world. You think of, you know, grain, you think of rice and potato, meat, pasta. What makes the mushroom such an important part of life in this part of Zambia?
3: There's a lot of them. So that means that at a particular time of the year, they have an extraordinary abundance of mushrooms. And because they've learnt, you know, they've passed down these techniques of smoking them over an open fire. I mean, this is subsistence living that these people have. I mean, it was beautiful, but, you know, very much the way that people have lived for centuries. And so they've learnt to dry and store them and have them as a backup. But they actually have so many of them that they do see that if they could get them out to Africa and perhaps to the world, it could then give them the income to educate their kids, you know, have drying ovens, all sorts of other things. So it was an extraordinary experience to be in their lives. We were only there for like 2 weeks, but it was an extraordinary experience to be in their lives and experience the things that, you know, really do light their passion about the kingdom of fungi.
0: Are they on that journey now, looking at that sort of trade and export that they might be able to do?
3: Yeah, well, I think the film is part of that. It's a little bit of an impact campaign, letting people know about them, letting them know about the mushrooms that they have. Because some of them are, you know, the same genus that are very highly prized in Europe, you know, like chanterelles. And, of course, it's the southern hemisphere, so they could trade to the northern hemisphere in the off-season for fungi in the northern hemisphere. So the film is really there to show what is available and to help that journey.
0: How did they taste?
3: Well, of course, they, you know, chanterelles are very yummy mushrooms, but the tente is the one that really lit our fire because it's an amanita. And of course, amanitas also contain some of the most deadly mushrooms in the world, like the death cap, for instance. But there are a few amanitas around the world, and this one is huge. When you see this, it kind of bursts out of an egg, it's white, and it grows up to, you know, maybe 6 inches high and about the same across the cap. And we'd never seen anything like it. And we didn't like it so much fresh, but dried and smoked. It's really yummy.
0: It's 10 to 9 on ABC Southeast. You're hearing from filmmaker Catherine Marciniak ahead of the documentary Nature's Bounty, Mushroom Hunters of the Zambian Miombo, screening across the region over the next few days as part of the Fungi Festival. Are you always surprised by new fungi that you lay eyes on and just how different some of them are?
3: I think it's always a eureka moment, actually. You know, when you're out in the forest and you see something that you've never seen before, it is such a wow. You don't know whether it's a new species. You don't know whether it's a new genus for the area that you're in. You know, one of the other wow mushrooms of that region is Tomitomyces, which only exists because of the relationship that it has with termites. Termites actually farm it underground, and it grows, like, it's the largest edible mushroom in the world. One species of them grows to about a metre wide. And so those are definitely wow mushrooms that we hadn't seen before. I think that's the buzz of fungi hunting, really, whether you're in Zambia or whether you're here. There's so many universals about the story we tell there. You know, we tell the story of the fungi that has relationship with trees. Well, that's the same in Australia. We tell the story of the fungi that, you know, decomposes wood, and that's the same in Australia. So many of the themes are international, but I also think that that buzz of new fungi is definitely a universal for fungi hunters around the world.
0: Is that buzz growing around fungi around the world?
3: Oh, there is a total myco-awakening, we call it, at the moment. You know, I don't know, it's such a combination of so many things. It's a combination of the fact that, you know, Web 2.0 allowed people to put the most extraordinary photographs of fungi on the internet and share them with everyone. Mm. You know, the medicinal mushroom movement, the grow-your-own mushroom thing, to this awareness of fungi being, you know, this incredible kingdom of organisms.

0: that we've neglected. And of course, the great Aussie fungi hunt, which we'll also be talking about tonight, Michael Preece from FungiMap will talk about that, is also helping that because it's, you know, encouraging all Australians to get out there in one month of the year. This year it will be July, to photograph and upload the fungi they're seeing to iNaturalist. And that gives us a huge understanding of not just what species exist in Australia, but where they are and what conditions they send up their sporing bodies in.
1: Yeah, how important is that citizen science? Because you hear about it with animals and birds, and there are so many different bird counts and dolphin censuses that take place. How important is that citizen science with fungi?
0: Well, it's huge for fungi because it really has been neglected. You know, like, we have no threatened species of fungi listed in Australia under federal legislation, whereas, you know, we've done threatened species assessments on butterflies or reptiles, or, you know, this is a whole kingdom of life that we're just, you know, it's only in the last decade that we've realised how critically important it is to life as we know it. So we're in catch-up at the moment. So citizen science has added hugely to our knowledge about fungi. So, yeah, we definitely encourage people to get out there in July and document what they see.
1: What's it like when all these fungi fans get together at an event like the Fungi Festival?
0: Look, it's always a buzz. I mean, you know, look, there's something about fungi. It's beautiful. Absolutely beautiful organisms, which I think captures people's imaginations. Certainly the time-lapse work that we do brings it to life. And I think also the science of it is just so incredibly interesting that, yeah, it's just a buzz. What have you seen? What have you heard recently? You know, it's a fantastic way to get together.
1: Catherine, it's been a lot of fun chatting this morning. Enjoy the festival.
0: Thank you very much.
1: Catherine Marciniak, filmmaker and one half of the duo behind Nature's Bounty, Mushroom Hunters of the Zambian Miombo, which is going to be screening at Naruma Kinema tonight as part of the Fungi Festival launch, then tomorrow at the Headland Theatre in Tathra, and again at the Perry Street Cinema in Batemans Bay this Sunday. The Fungi Festival beginning today, with events taking place from Batemans Bay all the way to Eden across the next month. You can have a search online for Fungi Festival for more details. The 9 o'clock news is coming up in around 5 minutes on ABC Southeast. This is Rose Royce.

0: think I need to clean my car, actually. That song's a good reminder from 1976, Rolls Royce with Car Wash, which featured on the 1976 comedy film of the same name, starring the likes of Richard Pryor, Bill Duke, and the Pointer Sisters. After 9 o'clock, going to take you from the 70s to the 80s, a decade of big hair, tight footy shorts, cracking music, and some big changes in global history. What do you remember from the 1980s, particularly if you were here in the southeast? You might have gone to a famous pub and seen some icons of Australian rock music play. Want to tap into your 1980s memories, your 1980s nostalgia this morning. If you've got a story that stands out in your mind, you can call 1300 810 222 or you can text 0467 922 684. Perhaps you found yourself at the Tathra Hotel, seeing the likes of Midnight Oil or INXS take to the stage. If you've got some memories to share from the 1980s, maybe at the pub in Tathra or wherever you might have been, what stands out in your mind when you think of that decade and where you were, what was happening in that era? 1300 810 222 0467 922 684. We'll take you back to the 80s after the news.
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4: And Solomon Marin with ABC News. Police believe they've found the remains of a Sydney grandmother alleged to have been murdered 8 years ago. 71-year-old Nadia Sensoy vanished from her home in Prospect in 2018. In 2020, a reward was announced for information into her disappearance, and in 2023, a man known to her was charged with domestic violence-related murder. Yesterday, officers discovered what they believe are her remains. They're yet to be formally identified. Police are appealing for information after an arson attack in Sydney's West. Jasper Wells reports.
5: Emergency crews responded to a house fire in Guildford West early this morning that caused significant damage. Empty fuel cans and gas bottles were found inside, prompting a police investigation. The house is currently vacant, and officers say it's previously been the target of arson attacks and drive-by shootings. Police were told two people were seen on the property right before the fire started. A search is now underway for the pair who reportedly drove off in a silver sedan.
4: A worker has been charged with assaulting a child at a daycare centre on Sydney's northern beaches. Police say the woman assaulted a 10-month-old boy at the centre in Warriewood last month. The 53-year-old's employment was terminated after the incident was reported to management, and she was arrested yesterday. The UN is urging the US and Iran to adhere to their ceasefire agreement and refrain from further escalation. It follows US President Donald Trump announcing he's cancelled further strikes against Iran after earlier threatening very hard attacks. He says the strikes have been called off because negotiations with Iran are close to being finalised. UN spokesperson Stefan Dujarric says both parties should refrain from engaging in any further violence.
6: The Secretary-General is deeply concerned by the continuing escalation in the Middle East. He urges the parties to return to the full implementation of the ceasefire to avoid any further deterioration, which, as he told the Security Council yesterday, could trigger a full resumption of the conflict.
4: Meanwhile, oil prices have fallen below $90 a barrel in the wake of the potential deal. The global oil benchmark, Brent crude, is down 4.75%. It's one of the lowest prices since the conflict began, but still well above the roughly $70 a barrel it traded at before then. The federal government says the resignation of the British Defence Secretary won't have any

0: any impact on the AUKUS submarine agreement. John Healey has cited a lack of defence spending from the UK government as the reason for his departure. He was due to tour a British naval base critical to the AUKUS partnership with Defence Minister Richard Marles overnight, but the event was cancelled. Industry Minister Tim Ayres says the agreement still has deep support across Australia, the UK and the United States.
1: We have elevated levels of defence spending because we live in much less certain times where there's much more geopolitical contest and it's in Australia's interests to keep Australians safe.
0: SpaceX has raised billions of dollars from financial firms ahead of it becoming a publicly traded company. In a filing with the US Securities and Exchange Commission, the space exploration and artificial intelligence company says it sold 106 billion in shares priced at $191 each. The share price matches the estimate SpaceX gave last week, meaning the firm's expected initial stock market value will be around $2.5 trillion. At that value, Chief Executive Elon Musk, already the richest man in the world, is set to become the world's first trillionaire. In sport, Mexico has made the perfect start to the World Cup, beating South Africa 2-0 in the tournament's opening game at Mexico City Stadium. Tom Wilde has more.
2: After an opening ceremony featuring Latino megastar Shakira, the serious business of soccer began. Mexico and South Africa playing in the tournament opener for the second time. The first time two countries have met twice in a World Cup opener. In front of 80,000 fans at Mexico City Stadium, the home side dominated the first half and scored through Julian Quiñones' ninth minute strike. South Africa lost a player to a red card early in the second, and Mexico took full advantage when Raul Jimenez headed home with 23 minutes remaining.
0: And five-time Olympic gold medalist Kayleigh McEwen has won the 200 metres backstroke final at the Australian swimming trials. The win saw McEwen claim the backstroke trifecta of 50, 100 and 200 metres at the event. To the weather, isolated showers about the northern and central areas, dry and mostly sunny elsewhere. In Sydney, a shower or two today with light winds, heading for a top of 21 in the city and in the west. Right now on the coast, it's 16 degrees. ABC News.
3: Breakfast with Eddie Williams on ABC Southeast.
4: It was a time when booze was cheap and hair was big, and the 1980s brought rock and roll to the Southeast. Do you remember it, even if the memory is a little bit hazy? The phone number is 1300 810 222, the SMS 0467 922 684. What do you remember from the 80s? Soon, you'll hear why one pub is looking to tap into some 80s nostalgia at the moment. So, did you see an Aussie rock icon play on the far south coast? What's a story that sticks out from the 1980s? You can call 1300 810 222 or the text line is 0467 922 684. And later on, some new music as an emerging local artist asks for your help to get her debut album into the world. Nancy is at Marine Rescue Eden. Hi, Nancy.
5: Good morning, Eddie.
4: Where were you in the 80s?
5: I was in a little town in Victoria on the Murray River called Kahuna.
4: Okay, Kahuna.
5: Yeah.
4: A great name for a town. What was life like in Kahuna in the 1980s?
5: Hot, along the Murray up there, and lots of flies because we lived in a dairy area.
4: Yeah.
5: But it was a good lifestyle. We were on the very close to the Murray River, as I said, and so we spent a lot of time in the Gumbauer State Forest.
4: What might you have been listening to or watching at the time?
5: Well, I was probably still listening to a lot of stuff from the 70s. I did like the rock and roll of the 80s, but a lot of the music in the 80s I didn't care for.
4: Well, fair enough. Fair enough. And I never normally ask this, Nancy, but what would you have been wearing, do you reckon?
5: Oh, geez, I don't know. I was a mother back then with three teenagers, young kids. Yeah. So practical stuff, definitely.
4: How are the conditions in Aden this morning, Nancy?
5: Okay. We have seas that are slight with a swell of half a meter to a meter. Cloud cover is 4.8, so there's a little bit of sun around. The wind is at 4 knots from the west-southwest. our barometer reading is 1033.3 and rising, and the temperature is 11 degrees. We

0: had 1 millimetre of rain in the rain gauge.
1: Yeah, it's funny, isn't it, seeing these kind of bits and bobs in rain gauges out on Montague Island. There was something like 8 millimetres overnight. But,
0: goodness.
1: Yeah, I know. It's a bit of a quirk, I suppose. Well, it's been a nice week without warnings, which has been refreshing. So.
0: Yes, and looking at this stage, Saturday and Sunday, there doesn't look like there are any warnings either. So, yeah, maybe a good weekend for boating.
1: Yeah. Well, we'll keep an eye on the conditions. It can always change. Nancy, thanks so much for the update.
0: Thanks. Bye, Eddie.
1: Nancy at Marine Rescue in Eden. It's currently 13 degrees in Marimbula. It is 14 at Maruya. And Cooma sitting on 2 degrees. It's 9:08 on ABC Southeast. It was the era of acid wash jeans, Pac-Man and pub rock. And the new Headland Theatre at Tathra Hotel is looking to tap into some 80s nostalgia. So if you've got some memories of being at the pub in the 1980s, or life in the 80s in general, 1-300-810-222, the number to phone, or text 0467-922-684. Did you see one of the big Aussie rock bands who came to town? Did you keep a bit of paraphernalia from the pub? 1-300-810-222 or 0467-922-684 from the Headland Theatre. Andrew Gray, good morning.
2: Good morning, Eddie.
1: Where were you in the 80s?
2: Oh, goodness me. I had just moved to Sydney, hit my first group house and was busy, you know, kind of completely reinventing myself and being exposed to all these, you know, amazing kind of different people. But on a music front, that was a period. You would get the gig guide. It didn't matter what day of the week it was. There would be at least a dozen live music venues that you could walk to within 20 minutes where I was living in Surry Hills. So it was just incredible. I didn't realise at the time that that was just a particular sort of, I just thought this was Sydney.
1: Yeah.
2: You know, I'd moved from Wagga, so it was hitting the big city and I just thought this is what happens all the time. But it was actually a pretty unique period, that sort of late 70s, early 80s, where there was an explosion of a lot of music, but also just venues everywhere were putting on bands.
1: What's got you thinking about the 80s lately?
2: Well, there was a indie film that came out in 1983, the same year that I'd hit this group house, and it was called Going Down. And it only had a very limited release at the time, but it was basically just, it's a night out of four young women who are friends, and it just has all of that kind of, you know, craziness of that sort of world and living in a group house and going out and partying and staying up all night and ending up at Bondi Beach in the morning. So that film has had a new lease of life. There's a new 4K reproduction of it, and it premiered actually in the States. And Hayden Keenan, who's the director of that film, has been looking to get some screenings of it around Australia, and we have a nice local connect because starring in that film is Tracy Mann, who some people might remember from the series Sweet and Sour, right, back in that time, who lives in our region, which is fantastic. So later in July, we're going to be screening Going Down with a Q&A by Tracy Mann.
1: And then I guess double billing it with another film that takes you back to the 80s?
2: No, we are. That's not another film. That's a chat with Bernard Zuhl, who's a music critic and kind of cultural historian, and Stu Spence, who was a photographer from that period as well. So Bernard and Stu are going to have a session where they're talking about the era, the music, the bands, and of course with Stu, you know, some of the photographs that he took from that time as well. So both of those things happening together has got me thinking about, you know, the whole sort of 80s scene. And of course the Tathra pub was a key venue for live musicians when all of those Australian bands were doing the tour, you know, sort of Sydney to Melbourne and stopping off on the way.
1: Brian from Cooma has phoned 1-300-810-222. What do you remember at the Tathra pub in the 80s, Brian?
3: Oh, Eddie, hundreds of people from the Monero travelling down to Tathra, a dirt road to get in. At the time, they were only developing the Eco Park, and Tom and Ann were very good at running the park. The kids could light a fire on the beach, and as you say, all the big bands, and you could take the kids up the pub and they were quite safe. And No, it was an amazing place, and still is. But the fires, we always used to say, don't tell anybody about Tatra.
1: And you're right.
3: The fires told everybody.
1: Because it was a place where, yeah, you could come from across the region. So as Brian describes, people coming from the Monero, and I think a lot of people this morning are remembering that dirt road to get there. Karen in Shura Beach, what do you remember?
4: Oh, gosh, lots of memories and lots of trips out to Tatra. I was a manager of Buzz Blues Genery in Marimbula at the time, and it was a way to show off the new jeans that would come in. The boss would say, get to bands out and about. So I'd do that dirt road from behind the Marimbula tip all the way

0: One really good one was Swanee. I think he's Jimmy Barnes' older brother. If we couldn't afford to go in, we'd all line up in the car park and just sit on the bonnet of the cars, our old Datsun, and listen to the bands. And then we'd go down to the beach about 1 in the morning and do some surfing. So, yeah, didn't get home till about 3 or 4 and then got up at 8 for work.
1: Oh, what a night. And they're making it home again on that dirt road. Hey, Karen, thanks so much for sharing your memories. If you've got a story to tell from the 1980s, especially around the Tathra Hotel, 1300 810 222 0467 922 684. These are the kind of memories you're looking to tap into at the moment, Andrew.
2: Yeah, that's right. There's a link right now on the Tathra Hotel website where people can fill out just a very brief kind of survey, gathering a bit of the information about when they were there, bands they remember, any particular stories. But we're also keen to see what have people held on to in terms of memorabilia, you know, posters, photographs, stubs. Yeah. Of course, back in the day, you know, we didn't have the ubiquitous phones we all have now taking pictures all the time. So the idea of actually pulling out a camera and taking a few pictures maybe wasn't quite as common. But we're also working with the bigger Valley Library, because they have a local history collection. So they've said if we gather some things, they'd be really keen to digitise them and add them to the collection, because that sort of part of the history is a really important sort of local story.
1: Mark from Narooma doesn't remember the band, but the Tathra Hotel was packed and the carpet was sticky with spilled beer, and he wriggled to the front and was shocked to find a 10-year-old or so child being sheltered in front of his mum right there. No idea how he was smuggled in. If you have a look on the ABC Southeast Facebook page, you'll see some photos from just after the 80s, I think the year 1990, when the Screaming Jets came to town. And a few people have shared their memories of that. Christy says the Screaming Jets were her first ever gig. She was under 18, but accompanied by an over 18 guardian, her boyfriend. She might have even had a note from mum as a backup. It was a very different era of music and of kind of social and cultural life, wasn't it?
2: Oh, yes, absolutely. I mean, even the venues themselves were fairly kind of, you know, loosey-goosey. I mean, I remember going to venues in Sydney where, you know, people would pack in and, yes, the sticky floor.
1: Yeah.
2: The Trade Union Club, I remember, the main access to that was up the fire stairs. So you would have this queue of people looking to get in. You know, all of these things that have completely changed now. But back then, you know, if you had a venue and you wanted to put some live music on, it was so much easier. Just make it happen.
1: Now, Steve saw Cold Chisel there in 1982, he reckons, with Jimmy chugging down some vodka, and then he did the sensible thing and slept in the car rather than attempting the dirt road drive home. Graham says most Saturday nights and some midweek, or in the mid to late 80s, didn't matter if it was a well-known band, a local band, or an unknown city band, it was always a good night. $12 jugs of bourbon, and his favourite band was Deadly Toys out of Canberra. Keep the texts and the calls coming through, 0467 922 684 or 1300 810 222. James in Cobargo remembers in the 80s seeing Simple Minds at the Manly Vale Hotel, Echo and the Bunnymen at the Sylvania Hotel, Madness at Selena's at Coogee, The Cure at the Bondi Lifesaver. This is like,
2: yeah,
1: this is the Hall of Fame. The Clash at the Capitol Theatre, The Police at the Horden Pavilion, INXS, Cold Chisel, Flowers, Australian Crawl, all the great Australian bands at the pubs. So many great gigs, you can't even remember them all. And it was that era where the pub was a place where those big acts would go in the 80s.
2: Yeah,
1: wasn't it?
2: Well, particularly in, you know, for those Australian groups, even ones that were having commercial success. Part of making a living as a musician was that you would get on the road and you know, get out there and tour. And you would do it very basically and simply. When Jim McGinney was here recently from Midnight Oil talking about his book, he remembered coming and performing at the Tathra Hall, and they all then slept the night on the stage because it was, you know, they hadn't no one had organised accommodation that was better than sleeping in the touring van sort of thing. So, yeah, they would get, and that point too about it wasn't just weekends, because they were, you know, usually doing the big weekends in the cities, you'd get on the road during the week. So quite often it could be any night of the week that you might be going to see a really significant band at your local pub.
1: That's right, because the big show might have been Saturday night or Friday night in Melbourne or Sydney, and therefore on the way. This is the reason, in a very different decade, I saw Rick Astley at the Canberra Theatre Centre on a Wednesday night, because, he was probably getting to Sydney on the Friday.
2: Exactly.
1: Lorraine, remember...

0: remembers the Christmas vacations to Tathra, and she makes that point, having bands play in the hall just up the road from the pub as well. She remembers Big Swifty playing back in the late 70s. Nick remembers New Year's in the 90s. Couldn't even get close. A massive street party. Not the Angels, but it was good. Couple of blues all sorted by the crowd. A few cops, but just good times. Like it should be, says Nick. So what should people do? You've got that survey. If people have got some memories and especially some physical items.
1: Well, that would be great, you know, just to sort of see what's out there, because I mentioned that film screening and talk with Bernard and Stu. I'm also keen on that day to have a little session where we might put up a few photographs that have come through, and if people are able to come along and tell a story. So there'll be a little sort of live session for that as well. And then, as I said, at the moment we're kind of focused in that sort of 80s period. But because particularly at the Tathra Hotel, it was sort of, you know, 70s through to the 90s, you know, we're just interested to see what's out there, and it might then lead to other things that we do. Because, well, certainly for me anyway, you know, I come from a sort of a history background. I'm always interested in, you know, where a place has come from and where it's going, and kind of reflecting back on that history, but also looking for an opportunity to collect it and preserve that.
0: And so many of the stories are reflective, I guess, of the wider region and other things you can do, whether it's going for a 3 a.m. surf after the gig, or driving back to the Monero, or back to Aden, dealing with that dirt road. I love this one from Birdo, who had some great times at the pub. He'd sleep afterwards at the surf club, then get up early for the surf session, or go and pull muscles from under the Mogarika Bridge and a few abs at the nearby headland. So after a cook-up, he felt a lot better after the night before, so to speak. Tathra Hotel website, place to go to find that survey.
1: That's right. And also the Headland Theatre website will have the link to the ticketing for going down and for Bernard and Stu's session sometime today, I hope. It'll be up there as well, so people will be able to kind of tap into those.
0: That's happening in July, so that special screening of the 1983 film Going Down, and that conversation with music journo Bernard Zuhl and renowned music photographer Stu Spence, happening at the Headland Theatre next month. Some great memories. Eric from Kamaruka remembers the duck on New Year's Eve, Marsha Hines, Renee Geyer, Mental as Anything, Midnight Oil, Matt Finish, Old 55. Well, they're one you could still get. I think Frankie J would be up for it.
1: He would.
0: Andrew, great to see you this morning. Thanks for coming
1: Thanks, Eddie.
0: Andrew Gray from the Headland Theatre, looking to tap into some of that nostalgia around that pub rock era at the Tathra Hotel, particularly in the 80s, but the late 70s, the early 90s as well. Have a look at the Tathra Hotel website. You can find that survey link and share some of your stories, maybe some of your photographs or ticket stubs. And keep those stories coming this morning as well on 1300 810 222 or 0467 922 684.
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0: The Supremes with Where Did Our Love Go? It's 24 past nine. Eddie Williams with you on ABC Southeast. You were hearing from Andrew Gray at the Headland Theatre a few minutes ago, asking for your stories, your memories of that pub rock era of the 80s at the Tathra Hotel and elsewhere from the SMS 0467 922 684. James from Cobargo says that a lot of posters of gigs from the 80s are on Facebook now, those Aussie rock posters page. Fran in Burmy was living in Jindabyne in the early 80s, saw NXS at the Bolo, Midnight Oil, Mentalist Anything, The Divinals and so many more at the Jindy Hotel. Great times, says Fran. And another person saw Crowded House in 1986 at the Marimbula RSL. They were underage, but their first big hit had just come out. A lot of bands were at the RSL in the old auditorium. Hot, sweaty, smoky, packed shoulder to shoulder. The Divinals, Angels, Dragon, Mentals, Paul Kelly, Aussie Crawl, Cockroaches, and many more. If you've got some memories of that rock era from the 80s, 1300 810 222 or 0467 922 684. I bet the tickets at the time were a bit cheaper than what you'd pay to see a game at the World Cup, which has begun this morning. How much would you fork out? Well, Cale Matthews from ABC News Loop has had a look at the ticket prices for the FIFA World Cup.
1: This seat at the FIFA World Cup will cost you $17 million. It's part of a bigger problem facing football fans who are headed to the most expensive World Cup in history.
2: These World Cup ticket prices are insane, bro.
3: Minimum $2,000 for nosebleed tickets.
4: For the Australia game, it was $750. Yeah, we all discussed and we're like, nah, we can enjoy it at the pub.
1: The cheapest tickets to the final were more than $8,000. Now, yeah, the final is the final. It's a massive event. But what would it cost to go to a regular Socceroos game in the group stage? So the tournament is being held across 16 different cities in the USA, Canada and Mexico. The Socceroos will play here, here and here. Now, in the North American bid book, which basically outlines the plan for how this World Cup will run, organisers estimated the cheapest tickets available would be $21, about 30 Aussie dollars. Fast forward to last year when tickets actually went on sale and the cheapest thing that FIFA offered was $85 tickets. And still there was only a few hundred of them for each match.
4: Yeah, we tried to get the Australia versus Turkey game.
5: We did a ballot, like it's almost like a raffle. If you're lucky, you get into like a window to try and get some tickets. I was up looking a little bit funky at 2 a.m. trying to get some tickets and the queue was just like astronomical.
6: Yeah, I'm planning to go to the round of 16, which is the last game that's hosted in Seattle. We ended up going with about 1,000 for a ticket.
7: Is that the most amount you reckon you would have spent on a sporting event?
6: Yeah, not even close. It's like probably 10x the max.
1: The tournament is also the most spread out it's ever been. In 2022, all the matches were played within an hour of each other. This time, it's spread over 4,000 Ks. And North America is not exactly the easiest place to get around.
6: Seattle, for instance, like, you're going to be relying on Ubers and on, you know, renting a car to the degree you can afford to do that. And then beyond that, everyone flies between cities.
1: But even short distances, people are having to pay through the roof. Tickets for this 30-minute train trip from Manhattan to New Jersey Stadium has been bumped from $18 to $138 on World Cup game days.
4: And obviously with the World Cup being on, flight prices go up, car hire went up, Airbnb went up. We're saying that people are going up to see the games. That's all travellers. I've not met a single Peruvian that's going up or a single person in South America that's going to the World Cup. They've not said it's too expensive for these people who live and breathe soccer, who are like lifeblood of the game, who can't afford the ticket.
1: So how did we get here? Why is this tournament so expensive? Well, for starters, this is the first FIFA World Cup to have dynamic pricing on the tickets. FIFA call it adaptive pricing, but it just means that they set the price based on demand for the games. But exactly how FIFA have determined that demand has been pretty secretive. Attorney generals in New York and New Jersey have actually launched an investigation into FIFA's ticketing practices, saying some fans were misled, thinking they were paying for better seats than they actually got. and accusing FIFA of creating fake scarcity, so essentially withholding tickets to try and drive up the price. FIFA says the demand is there. More than 500 million people entered ballots to purchase tickets, compared to fewer than 50 million for 2018 and 2022 combined. And their president says they have to price tickets like this to compete with the US market.
7: He said you cannot go to the US, you cannot go to watch in the US a college game.
8: Not even speaking about a top professional game of a certain level for less than $300. And this is the World Cup.
7: Would you say that's a true statement?
6: No, that's false. Baseball games on average are about, you know, $40 to $100, depending on what kind of ticket you want to get. Basketball games, regular season, you're talking like anywhere from $60 to $80 to like under $200.
1: For the first time, FIFA also launched its own resale market. And while users do set their own prices, FIFA adds a 15% fee and also charges the seller 15%. So if someone actually bought this $17 million ticket, then FIFA would make $3.6 million from it.
8: Actually, if somebody buys a ticket for the final $2 million, I would personally bring him a hot dog and a Coke.
7: Yeah.
1: FIFA promises to deliver a sold-out World Cup, but at the moment it's a bit unclear as to whether that will actually happen. And reports on the ground suggest bookings for things like hotels are lower than expected.
6: My fear is that it's going to be a really corporatized event. So I think a lot of folks are being very pessimistic about it, especially business owners, because they're like, they're not seeing the kind of bookings and the numbers that I think folks expected.
0: Cale Matthews from ABC News Loop with that report. Michaela McGuirk-Scolaro is here with news headlines. Hello.
9: Hello. A man near Nowra has been charged with murder over the disappearance of a woman in Sydney's northwest. The 58-year-old woman last made contact with her family on Monday when she said she was meeting a relative at Winston Hills. Her car was found abandoned on Tuesday morning. A 33-year-old man who'd been sitting in a ute in bushland at Tomarong was arrested yesterday. The woman's body has not been found. A regional MP has signed a petition advocating for state laws to crack down on dishonest political advertising. The petition calls for the state parliament to introduce laws like those in South Australia, which make it an offence to publish misleading or inaccurate electoral advertisements. It will be debated if the petition reaches 20,000 signatures. Wagga Wagga MP Joe McGurr says we're living in testing times, especially with the use of social media. Snowy Monaro Regional Council is examining alternative designs for the Bombala pool edge following safety concerns. At next week's meeting, Council will discuss approving an additional $30,000 to develop designs for the Bombala pool lip. Councillors have raised concerns that current designs of around 400 millimetres between the water surface and the pool edge is potentially unsafe. In the latest pool progress report, the Council also says it's owed $3.3 million by former pool contractor Dalsky. Council says it has confirmed pool pumps and filters are with the external administrator and discussions about them being released are ongoing. And the treasurer of the Batemans Bay BMX Club says rebuilding a local track could cost up to $100,000. Vandalism, weather damage and limited maintenance have left the track at Catalina in poor condition. Corina Cummings says the site is in dire need for renovations and she's hopeful the Yorubadella Shire Council can help fund part of the project. Council says it is in discussion with the club regarding funding and is currently waiting on additional information from the club. And that's all from the newsroom for now.
0: This is the end of your second week at ABC South East.
9: Yeah.
0: What's your approach been? How are you going trying to make friends around the region?
9: Oh, I mean, it's hard because it's winter and everything seems to be going into hibernation and then everybody just disappears by 3 p.m. and I'm like, where are all these people going? But, you know, just reaching out to randoms on Facebook. Oh, and in the elevator as I was walking to work one day, I met these lovely girls and I ended up getting their Instagram.
0: So this is you're taking a very proactive approach.
9: Oh, yeah. I'm like, hey, how are you? Just jumping in their face as they're going to work. God bless. So hopefully it works out.
0: Because children do it, right? You could go up to another kid in the playground and say, will you be my friend? And then suddenly you're best mates for life. So
9: exactly.
0: There's no reason adults can't do this.
9: I'm going with the five-year-old approach of that.
0: I wish you well. Thanks for coming.
9: Thanks.
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0: Mostly sunny on the coast today, partly cloudy in the snowy mountains. Top temperatures between 8 and 11 about the Alpine ranges. The rest of the snowy Monaro around 15 or 16, and on the far south coast, highs between 19 and 21. A few showers on the weekend, more likely about the ranges, but you could get between 1 and 5 millimetres in some areas. Top temperatures between 10 and 17 tomorrow, and in the mid, 15 to 22 tomorrow, and then between 10 and 17 degrees on Sunday.
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0: 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In the meantime, Genesis.

0: from 1986, Genesis with Invisible Touch. 22 to 10, Eddie Williams with you on ABC Southeast. And over the past 7 years, local musician Lillian McVitie has been writing and shaping her own music. And now she's taking the leap towards releasing her debut album. But she needs a bit of your help and is putting together a special fundraiser at Bermagui next week to help bring these songs into the world. Lillian is here this morning alongside fellow local muso Tim McMahon. Hi to both of you.
1: Hey, Eddie.
2: Hey, man.
0: You were listening, Lillian, to the conversation earlier about people's memories of rock in the 1980s, the Tathra pub. What did you think hearing some of those stories?
1: Oh, I love Aussie rock. That's one of my favourite genres. And, yeah, my dad grew up in that time, and so did my mum, so I've heard a lot of stories. And, yeah, definitely a big basis of my songwriting is, yeah, that era.
0: Yeah, how's it kind of influenced what you do?
1: Just like a lot of the chord formations, I reckon.
0: Okay.
1: Like those, yeah, those types of chords. And just like the epicness of so many 80s songs. Like I really love emulating like an epic song, you know.
0: And so you've got an album that's going to kind of to do that a little bit. Where are things at with this album so far?
1: Yeah, so these are songs from the past 7 years. And yeah, the first one I wrote when I was 15. It's called Terpsichore. That's going to be the title track. And yeah, we spent a week at the Mara Hall last month, me and my band, my mum and my dad and my little brother. And we recorded the beds, so all the drums and bass are done. But yeah, now we're overdubbing vocals and guitars and piano and saxophone. And yeah, so we're getting there. I'm hoping that the release will be November, December. But yeah, and then touring in the summertime. But to do that, I need your help this winter. Yeah.
0: And that's where this gig, Solstice and Songs, comes in on Sunday, the 21st of June at the Mudworks at Bermagui. Have the songs changed, especially, say, a song you wrote when you're 15? Has the song or the way you play it kind of changed over time?
1: Yeah, definitely. So I like started just playing them, just me and my acoustic guitar, and then I moved to electric guitar, and then I started using a vocal looper and creating harmonies. And then a couple years ago, I got together the band, so Jay McMahon, Sats Kramer, and Dave Hibbert. And yeah, so they've definitely had a massive shifting journey. Yeah.
0: Recording at the Mara Hall, what was it like to record there?
1: It was, yeah, big days, long days. My amazing dad set up all his sound gear out there. And, yeah, we just spent hours doing takes. And it's such a beautiful place. I feel so connected to that place. So it was, yeah, it was probably the easiest it could have been because everyone felt really comfortable and the vibes were really good. And, yeah.
0: And, Tim, what's the connection between you and Lillian? How did you come to, I guess, know each other and be playing together?
3: I think I saw Lil play at, like, I think it was just after the fires in Cobargo and she was playing on a stage at the showground. And I was like, this girl can play really well. And it's, you know, it's not something you come across too much down here because of the, I suppose, the population. But, yeah, and ever since then I've just been like, I want to play gigs with her. It's been awesome.
0: I saw the last time I saw you play was at the Rubens gig at the Club Sapphire in Marimbula. What was that experience like playing there?
1: That was so fun. I had my little brother playing drums with us for the first time. And, yeah, the Rubens, they're pretty cool dudes. And, yeah, I love that room and there's heaps of people. That was a great gig, yeah.
0: How much notice did your brother have that he was playing that gig?
1: I think it was literally like the day before or something. Yeah, like I think it was the day before. And then he just nailed it. He's such a little legend.
0: Well, Lillian McVitie and Tim McMahon are here this morning ahead of Solstice and Songs, Lillian's album fundraiser that's coming up on Sunday the 21st of June, 2 p.m. to 5 p.m. at the Bermagui Mudworks. Tickets are on sale now?
1: Yeah, on Humanitix. They're $30 and then there's only a limited capacity, so like 50 tickets we've got to sell, but I'll save some for the door. But they're going fast, so I recommend getting onto it when you can.
0: Well, you've both got your guitars. Lillian's going to play first and then Tim. Lil, what did you want to play this morning?
1: I'm going to play my newest song. It's called Under a Spell. I don't usually play acoustic guitar, so we'll see how this goes.
0: This is Lillian McVitie on ABC Southeast.

0: Lillian McVitie on ABC Southeast with Under a Spell ahead of her album fundraiser gig Solstice and Songs at the Bermagui Mudworks next weekend on Sunday the 21st of June. That's your newest song. You mentioned that the title track of the album is going to be your first song from all those years ago. How much has your songwriting kind of developed in that time?
1: Massively. Like that song is definitely a lot different to Terp Sikkuri in terms of like lyrics and in terms of everything really. That song's in 5/8, whereas Terp Sikkuri's in 4/4, and like lots of it was basically me just discovering new things about music and then adding them into songs gradually as I keep writing.
0: I reckon it sounded good on the acoustic guitar.
1: That was a journey.
0: How different is it playing acoustic compared to electric?
1: Yeah, very, very different. I haven't done that much. It's much more open sound. I think I'm gonna maybe put some on the album, I reckon.
0: What's the day gonna be like next Sunday?
1: It's gonna be cold. So my Uncle Charlie is gonna bring out some firewood and fire drums. I'm gonna have some hot

0: group for sale as well, and yeah, it'll just come. It'll be good. It'll be warm.
1: You've got a group of local musicians playing on the day, including Tim McMahon, who's here with his guitar as well. Tim, what are you going to play this morning?
2: I'm going to play a song I wrote ages ago. It's called All I Want, and I wrote it when I lived in Sydney, and I think I moved down here shortly after, but yeah, it's a funny time in my life, and I love playing it. So.
1: This is Tim McMahon on ABC Southeast.

0: Tim McMahon. And some backing vocals from Lillian McVitie just at the very end with All I Want on ABC Southeast. You can catch them both at Lillian's fundraiser gig. And for her upcoming album, the gig is Solstice and Song. It's Solstice and Songs. It's on next Sunday, Arvo, 2 p.m. at the Bermagui Mudworks. You played there before?
1: That is actually where I live, so yes.
0: Okay, all the time.
1: Yeah, it's like I live on the property. Mike and Kim own the pottery and they're my landlords. Shout out to them. Best landlords ever. But first time doing a gig there, yeah.
0: What a convenient gig. Yeah. You can sleep in and just roll on in at 2 p.m. Great to hear from Fran at Bermagui, who's been loving the lovely music this morning. And Danny says, it sounds like you've got Laura Marling and Jason Isabel in the studio. Such talent. So a lot of people enjoying the tunes this morning. Tim and Lillian, thanks so much for coming in.
2: Thanks, Ed. Thanks, Eddie. Cheers, man. Thank
0: Lillian you. McVitie and Tim McMahon ahead of that album fundraiser gig next weekend. It's 7 to 10 on ABC Southeast.
3: Are there any winners in the cost of living crisis? What's causing the algal bloom?
4: Questions. They've never been more important. So the one thing we'll never question is our duty to keep asking. ABC News. Keep asking.

0: from 1988. I'm not sure if they made it to the Tathra Hotel. More of a Twyford vibe, perhaps. Boy Meets Girl, Waiting for a Star to Fall.
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0: A great way to stay up to date with what is going on around the region is to subscribe to the ABC Southeast newsletter. 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You head to abc.net.au/southeastnsw. You scroll down past the latest news, past listen back, past the bit that tells you what's on the radio, and look at the bit that says get the ABC Southeast New South Wales newsletter. Just punch in your email address, hit subscribe, and then every week, every Thursday, straight to your inbox, you'll get sent a bit of a roundup, a bit of a summary of the biggest stories that the team has been covering over the past week, as well as some great photos